sure you're just as busy as I am. What's been happening in my absence? Well, let's have a look. There's been a federal parliamentary inquiry launched, which is currently examining racism, hate and violence directed at Aboriginal and Torres Strait Islander people. It was established back in March, but the inquiry is looking not only at individual acts of racial abuse, but at systematic racism, the role of online platforms in spreading hate, the threat of ideologically motivated extremism, and whether governments, police and other institutions are doing enough to protect First Nations people. The inquiry hasn't been receiving much attention in the media, as it travels around the country hearing evidence in Perth, Darwin and Alice Springs. The committee has been told about the racial slurs, online trolls, fears of far-right violence, institutional discrimination and a sharp rise in public racism following the defeat of The Voice. The committee is due to deliver its final report to Parliament on the 15th of September. That report will contain its findings and recommendations and will be made public. The federal government will then be expected to formally respond, explaining which recommendations it accepts and what action, if any, it intends to take. I've been following the inquiry a little bit, and the evidence that is being heard is, of course, disturbing, but, of course, it is also not new. Aboriginal and Torres Strait Islander people have been describing these conditions for generations. The racism encountered in schools, hospitals, workplaces and courtrooms, the suspicion attached to Aboriginal history, the casual abuse that moves so easily between online spaces and everyday life in 2026. And of course, there's also the institutional failures that are often treated as isolated incidents rather than part of a larger pattern. These are all things that this inquiry are hearing. Nor is it new to hear that racism has become more visible for First Nations people as we've moved past The Voice, and we still haven't really had a reckoning about that. The federal government has more or less abandoned the field when it comes to any of the tenets of the Uluru Statement of the Heart, in particular truth-telling. Obviously, the referendum is what it was, but there was a commitment by the government for a truth-telling process. They seem to have walked away from that. We continue to see attacks on treaty and truth-telling here in Victoria. There's now a culture war around acknowledgements to country and Aboriginal place names. Each time First Nations people are asked to provide more evidence, more testimony and more personal pain to prove what has already been documented several times over. But here we are, doing it again in the hope that we are not only improve things for our own people, but we improve things for the country more broadly. So the question then is not whether Australia has been told. It's been told many times. The question is whether the inquiry will finally produce a response equal to the evidence or whether it will become another public record of truths the country was willing to hear but unwilling to act upon. So with all that in mind, tonight we're going to be joined by Professor Tony Birch for a conversation about how we're travelling here in 2026 to consider the state of play for First Nations people during this year and the years leading to this particularly fractious moment, the uses and abuses of history, the responsibilities of people like writers and artists, the responsibility of allies, and where hope might be found amongst all of this. These are very tumultuous times that we're living in, and sometimes it's good to sit down, take stock, and just reflect on where we're at here in 2026. Well, we're pretty much in the smack bang in the middle of it. So we'll be joined by Professor Tony Birch shortly to discuss some of these issues. I can't think of a better person to have a yarn with. But for now, let's play a tune. You're listening to The Mission

0: tonight's first guest is on the line and waiting to speak with us. I wanted to step back from the daily churn that faces us as not only as a broader community, but as First Nations people. It's been a year of sharp contradiction here in Victoria. Australia's first statewide treaty is now in force and Gullanwell has begun its work. Across the country and here in Victoria, many of the old measures of injustice remain unresolved, while a resurgent populist right is once again turning history, identity and belonging into political weapons with Aboriginal people as political fodder. Now, few people are better placed to talk about some of these issues than urban blackfella Professor Tony Burch. Tony is a historian, an activist, an essayist and one of Australia's most distinguished writers. His most recent book, Women and Children, alongside earlier works including Blood, Ghost River and White Girl, are astounding pieces of work. Across these books and in recent Melbourne Writers Festival address, he talked about ethical imagination, which is a concept that I would like to explore with him in a short moment. He's written about the shadow of the state, the endurance of family, the memory held in place and the quiet forms of courage by which people survive. Not everything is in bright lights when it comes to activism and justice in this place. So tonight I want to speak to him not only about where we are, but about what this moment asks of us all, writers, allies and the community more broadly. First time speaking with Tony, either on air or off air. So Tony, welcome to the mission.
1: Thank you very much, mate. Could you talk me up any better than that? I don't think so.
0: Well, I've got another three pages here if you want me. I mean, I could do it.
1: No. It's incredibly generous of you, mate. I really appreciate it.
0: Well, I reckon the coolest thing is the urban blackfella tag, myself.
1: Just on that, I mean, people will know the term Fitzroy Black,
0: yes,
1: which was a term that was created by a great late friend of mine and many people, Destiny Deacon. And one of the reasons why she did that was to talk about the Fitzroy Aboriginal community through the decades had been a community of Aboriginal and Torres Strait Islander people from all over Australia.
0: Yeah.
1: And everyone, you know, come from their home country, and some of those people would be Wurundjeri mob anyway, or black,
0: yes,
1: which was a term that was created by a great late friend of mine and many people, Destiny Deacon. And one of the reasons why she did that was to talk about the Fitzroy Aboriginal community through the decades had been a community of Aboriginal and Torres Strait Islander people from all

0: of what it means to be an urban black fella together under the notion of Fitzroy Black, which has great resonance historically for people who grew up in Fitzroy.
1: Yeah, and I guess the thing that we need to, you know, remind ourselves of, Tony, is that, you know, culture is not a static thing and it's constantly evolving. And that great melting pot that sort of arrived on doorsteps everywhere in Fitzroy and Collingwood back in the early 20th century was an evolution and a regathering of ourselves after the tumult of the early impacts of colonialism, the separation that was a key part of the mission system. Fitzroy plays a tremendously important part in that evolution, doesn't it?
0: Yeah, the late Dr. Bruce McGuinness, who was obviously not only a great intellectual and political leader in Fitzroy, but yeah, the McGuinness family, just Fitzroy pedigree, he had a lovely term when people asked about his dreaming. He called it tram track dreaming. And he was right, you know, yeah. Tram tracks go all over Melbourne and blackfellas go all over Melbourne. So, yeah, it is. And, of course, this is, you know, it's not only the case for Fitzroy or Melbourne. You know, we know the story of Redfern, but there are other big urban mobs, you know, in Adelaide, Perth, etc., and in regional towns where you would know that there are regional towns which are probably often nearby old missions or reserves where Aboriginal people were taken off their own country, put onto these places, and then they often settled in nearby towns. I mean, people may be surprised to know that in Victoria, when the missions and reserve system was established in 1860, I mean, literally, Aboriginal people from all over Australia were on those missions, not just Victorian mob.
1: That's right.
0: And the other thing that they did, which was quite cruel, was to often deliberately take people off their own country so that they would move people who'd been in Framlingham in Gundishmara country across the other side of the colony to Lake Tyers. So they'd be literally, in the old measurement, probably 600 miles away from their home country and with no chance of getting back.
1: Yeah, the breaking of things was just so resolute and so profound. It's amazing that so many of our people have been able to not only endure that, but also regather ourselves and press on. And Fitzroy's been a huge part of that. Let's get to 2026, though, Tony. I don't know about you, but I can't remember sort of like a more fractious time in my living memory when it comes to the politics of this place called Australia. And of course, you know, you would know better than anyone, but as an Aboriginal person, we're born political, whether we like it or not. We can't help but be political because we're often seen as a question to be solved rather than something that will actually, you know, add to the vitality of this place. Where do you see things for First Nations people now here in 2026? What, if I was to ask you, what's the temperature of the place like for First Nations people at the moment? What would you say?
0: Well, it's red hot over certain issues in certain parts of the country. I heard your introduction tonight, and clearly that, yeah, whether people, and yeah, there are different views in the Aboriginal community about the voice to Parliament, and they're all legitimate, but the fact is that that failure, that vote, it really gave racists a sort of golden ticket to come out of the woodwork and to not only vilify Aboriginal and Torres Strait Islander people, but to act on that with violence. And I think that same with certain politicians and some political parties. So my feeling is that one is when that vote was lost, I really felt for two groups of people. I felt for older Aboriginal and Torres Strait Islander people, old mob who just felt they'd been rejected and treated like shit. And that those people who did work with really great intentions to try and get that vote up. I think that, or whether, again, how I felt about it individually, as somebody who doesn't put a lot of trust in politicians, I knew that people would work their ass off to try and make something work. So I think that was terrible. So I think the climate is terrible. I think that if people just remember back to the Anzac Day dawn service and the booing of Aboriginal elders at that service who were doing nothing more than doing a welcome to country, I'd like people to reflect on the depth of that anguish and the violence of what was done, because, as I said when I spoke at the Melbourne Writers' Festival, the closing address, here we're talking about Aboriginal people

0: who are standing up on Anzac Day Dawn service, welcoming all Australians to that service, welcoming all ex-armed service personnel to that service, knowing that historically that their forebears had died fighting for Australia, died in France on the Somme.
1: Yep.
0: When they weren't given Australian citizenship, but they volunteered, they voluntarily joined the AIF, went and fought in Europe and died there, and they're buried there today. And their descendants stand up, regardless of the ill treatment of Aboriginal people since, and actually welcome people onto country, and people turn up and boo them. Then you have the definitely related issue of some politicians, business people, some people in the media saying, oh, look, it's about time we got over these welcome to countries, these acknowledgements of countries. We don't really need them. It's overdone, et cetera. It's about people wanting license to be quite overt with their racism. And again, as I said on that night, which I find, you know, it's a little bit humorous, but we all know that sometimes we've turned up at a welcome and an uncle or aunties might have spoken a bit longer than we expected.
1: Good, I know it.
0: I said that night, I said, so what? I said, so
1: deal.
0: What? Yeah, these people that have done so much, you know, a really great example, Aunty Joy Murphy, Wurundjeri Elder, does a lot of welcome to countries. This is a woman who's a descendant of Aboriginal people who were forced onto the Corranderk Aboriginal Reserves and had their life and liberty taken from them, and yet she stands up today and is so generous and open with people. So anyone who doesn't accept the vitality of a welcome or an acknowledgement of country is just, well, look, at the least they're mean-spirited, but they're ignorant. They have no sense of the history behind this ceremony, or if they do, they don't care.
1: Yeah.
0: So I think we are in a really perilous state when people who have those views are able to express them openly, and those views are actually, they're tolerated. They're actually tolerated and accepted. So I think it's a really difficult time now to sort of counter that a little bit. You did also mention, now again, whether people are happy enough with this treaty process that we're going through. The fact is that there are so many Aboriginal people in Victoria, again, working so hard to try and do as best they can for communities across Victoria, that I still find that there is remarkable work being done every day by Aboriginal people in Victoria, younger people, older people, that we really need to take courage from. Last year, I was in New South Wales at a conference and I saw a presentation by three Aboriginal women, maybe in their early 30s. One was working on getting kids back to family. One was working on land rights issues, and one was working with kids who were incarcerated. And I listened to those three young women speak for an hour. They were actually interviewed by Professor Larissa Berendt.
1: Oh, yeah.
0: And I just thought, if we just let these women do their work, if we get out of their way, if we back them up, if we support them, if we're there when they need us to you know, be with them, that I have great faith in, because what these young women were doing, the work they were doing was remarkable. And you would know, and we know, that there are young, and a lot of young people doing work like that all over the country.
1: Yep.
0: And what we need to do is support them. And you mentioned before allies. Non-Aboriginal people need to understand that these dynamic new generation of activists, lawyers, thinkers, writers, artists, they're out there, and you've got to follow their work and be led by them. I think
1: yeah.
0: So that I have a lot of faith in.
1: I remember seeing an article, I think you were either being interviewed or you wrote it, and you know, you acknowledged that the damage that had been done to communities all over the country as a result of the referendum, but you also acknowledged that the referendum itself, the process of it, gave birth to a new generation of leaders and thinkers. And I think that's something that we can hold on to. I think we're seeing that now, not only here in Victoria, but across the country. There is an emergence of a new generation of leaders. The heartbreak of seeing some of our elders, you know, not get the recognition that they wanted through the referendum and the Uluru Statement from the Heart. But there is solace that there are a generation, and many of them, of writers, artists, music, lawyers, potential politicians, STEM experts, that are coming up through the ranks to carry the baton.
0: Yep, and it is. And again, because I think if we're... I agree with what I was listening to you say, that it's a really problematic time, it's a really challenging time. But we've got to be strong, and we've got to recognise where we're doing well. So that a really good example, and again, these are tangible examples. When I was a student at Melbourne University in the 90s, a friend of mine, Ian Anderson, was the first medical graduate from the University of Melbourne. Amazing in the 1990s. And it's shocking that it took that long.
1: Yep.
0: Now, he was the first one. 2 years ago, my great friend Gary Foley was sick. Well, he gets sick in many ways, Foley. He's like the bionic man. He's come through every illness. But he had a really terrible injury to his foot. And we had to have him admitted to the Royal Melbourne Hospital. And when I went to see him, he was really not... in a good place spiritually. He wasn't feeling well. And then when I went and seen him 2 days later, he was sitting up in bed smiling, and there was five Aboriginal people around the bed. There was a doctor, a dietitian, a nurse.
1: Wow.
0: And he had the attention of this young generation of Aboriginal medical practitioners, all professionally trained, all leaders in their field, looking after him.
1: It's astonishing, isn't it?
0: He said they were the A-team.
1: yeah, more ways than one.
0: Yeah, that's right. But so we've just got to be careful that, because this is the frustration, mate. These right-wing nutcases and these populists and these racists, they get all the air in the press. The people like Pauline Hanson, they get so much, they're sucking oxygen out of the air. They get all the attention. The fact is that at a grassroots level, there is so much fantastic work being done that's not recognised. The other issue, which is astounding, you talked about the federal inquiry looking at racism. No one knows that this is happening.
1: No, it's not being reported.
0: It's not being reported. So what does it say about a country that, whether it be the political leadership or whether it be mainstream media, that they're not even covering this issue?
1: Well, I wanted to...
0: They're not even giving attention to it. It's astounding, the lack of noise from people who would otherwise claim to be interested in Aboriginal issues.
1: And we've got to remember that the inquiry was instigated in the aftermath of that attempted alleged terrorist attack in Perth, which if it had succeeded, could have killed multiple people. I wanted to ask you about the federal government and the Albanese government. I mean, he was all in on The Voice and on the referendum, and then once it was clear that it wasn't going to succeed, he didn't even really campaign from it. And once it failed, it seems to me that the government has just abandoned the playing field when it comes to things like truth and treaty, and even further, you know, I think any sort of investment in Aboriginal affairs at the moment. So what do we do with all the energy? I mean, let's remember, 6 million people voted yes. What do we do when a government has vacated the field, but there is still energy and ideas to push forward on some of these matters? It's a perplexing situation that I think a lot of people will be scratching their head over.
0: That's the frustration and the challenge. I just would, just on the federal government though, a lack of courage. I mean, they're on this issue, and this is on any issues dealing with First Nations stuff. They're driven by focus groups, narrow focus groups. They're not driven by principle and ethics, and this is a shame. Now, again, whether people there are certain arguments you could make about the value of native title, but the fact is that when Paul Keating made his famous Redfern speech, that was a speech of conviction.
2: Yep.
0: That was a speech of principle. So people listening to that at least could say, okay, what is being said here is something that we can grow from. And again, you know, Keating, there'd be Aboriginal people who wouldn't be that keen on Keating, that's fine. But the point is, it's a speech, it's a statement, but when you listen to it, you go, okay, now what am I going to do with this? There's something I can do with this. When you say, well, the 6 million people who voted in favour of the voice to Parliament, and you, well, what, that's a lot of people, is that you've got to find comrades, you've got to find allies, you've got to find like-minded communities and work together. Because the decision is, are we 6 million individuals or are we a community of 6 million people? And I did a 5-year fellowship at Mundani Ballack at Victoria University from 2015 to 2020. And this is one of the things that I found. I was working on climate justice.
2: Mm-hmm.
0: And when I started that, I was in a real state of despair about how country was being destroyed and damaged and vandalized, thinking about issues like global warming, et cetera, and the devastation that's causing, particularly on First Nations communities right around the world who have done nothing to add to this mess that we're in. I was feeling really disheartened. But over that 5 years, I got to work with and talk to and be educated by grassroots communities all over the world. I was able to do some international work. And they're Indigenous communities, they're ecological communities. And I say this with great affection. A couple of old lesbian women I met in Armdale, New South Wales, doing their own campaign up there to protect country in their local area. These really tough old white women who were so loving. You get to meet people and you think, no, I'm not going to be broken by this because these people are working all around the country to make change. The frustration is it's a bit like not getting reports of this inquiry on racism into the media. People are working at a very strong grassroots level, but once you get up a little bit where the story's got to be told at a national level, they don't get any airtime.
2: Yeah.
0: People aren't interested in stories that take a little bit more thinking, a little bit more consideration. So mainstream media is not interested in dealing with issues in a substantial enough way, and I think it's a real shame. So when you say, what do people do? You've got to build community. You've got to build communal action. You've got to find people who are like-minded so you don't think you're going mad. I imagine if you're sitting in a room on your own and you put your lunch and you put the news on and you see people like Donald Trump, you see people like Pauline Hanson, you think, what the hell's going on?
1: Have you established CCTV in my lounge room, Tony? It's 29 to 8. I'm speaking with Professor Tony Birch about, let's call it the State of the Union. One thing I wanted to speak to you, because, you're an historian as much as anything else. It seems to me that in 2026, the history wars, which have always been there with us and the culture wars that are associated with that, it seems to me now, Tony, that they have flared up again, particularly with the rise of the populist right, but also the appointment of people like Tony Abbott to the presidentship of the Liberal Party, who is going about all over the place, sort of like making comments about immigration and the true history of this place. Mm-hmm. They've never really left us. What do you make of the current state of affairs when it comes to the history wars? Because you did say that it's not about history, it's about power. I remember reading that.
0: Did I say that?
1: Yeah.
0: don't quote me on that, but what I will say, let's just take two issues. Or let's just take one. Look at the immigration issue. Look at the way that you know, I saw in the Guardian newspaper today, Pauline Hanson in Europe doing her sort of summer holiday, calling for mass deportations of people from this country. I mean, just let's just say a couple of things. These people don't have the right to treat immigrants in such a torturous way on Aboriginal country. It's our country. And we've got to, we as Aboriginal people have got to stand up and say, you're not going to do this to these immigrant communities because they're on our country and we will protect them, we will give them refuge. But the other thing is, if you look at, and here I'm talking, I'm not talking about immigration like the migrants of 1788.
2: Yeah.
0: If we look at, say, post-war migration, post-war migration is from 1945 onwards. Without the immigration levels that we've had from all over the world, whether it be from Europe just after the Second World War, or what we're looking at now, you have people coming from parts of Africa, coming from the Middle East. These people have made this country such a better place. This country, as a colonial white outpost, until we had this post-war migration, was a place that was going nowhere from a European perspective. I'm not saying from Aboriginal people. Mm-hmm. So more the immigration of the last 60, 70 years has given this country a vitality. It's not surprising that a lot of these immigrant communities, the friendships between Aboriginal people and activists in immigrant communities is really strong. Yep. Family relationships. And, you know, if I take this back to Fitzroy, I remember when my grandmother passed away in 1996 and we're at a funeral, we're at the wake at the Gasometer Hotel in Collingwood. And my mate, a white fella mate, just made the observation. He said, and he didn't say this in a negative sense, he said, geez, there's a lot of mixed marriages here. So, yeah, you got Maltese people marrying Aboriginal people, you've got Italian and Aboriginal families, you've got Greek and Aboriginal families. So you've got a really strong relationships between those communities who came after the war and Aboriginal people. So the history of immigration in this country is one of a value, and what we're getting from people like Pauline Hanson is a devaluing people's rights, but also devaluing the actuality of a history of this country. I mean, you know, if we didn't have Italians and Greeks come here after 1945, we'd be still looking at a pot of vegetables cooked on the stove until they evaporated and disappeared.
1: It's not worth thinking about, Tony.
0: All we knew to do was to boil a potato until it disappeared.
1: I've experienced that in my childhood, and I don't want to revisit it. So let's move on. Is one of the problems with all of this, Tony, and the rise of the populist right, the history wars, the culture wars, is the problem that the media is inclined to treat bad faith politics as though it were a good faith debate?
0: Could you elaborate on that? Sorry.
1: Well, it seems that look.
0: Could you make it more simple for an old black fella from Fitzroy?
1: Oh, listen, Professor, I'll do that if I have to. Pauline Hanson says she wants to sort of deport, you know, millions of immigrants. That she wants a monocultural society, which is never really going to happen. But the media treats these things as legitimate concerns that are worthy of debate.
0: Oh, sorry, I'm with you there. Yeah, absolutely. She has had a remarkable run. I don't know if you saw in the media in the last day or so, one of the news outlets had set up an interview with her in Europe.
1: Spotlight,
0: Had sent her a series of questions in which they actually ramped up the hysteria around immigration to clearly get her on side for that interview. So you've got a commercial media outlet basically sending Pauline Hanson an email which reiterates her viewpoint. So it reiterates a right-wing extremist viewpoint.
1: Yep.
0: And this is not news, but Carl Stefanovic's podcast where he's interviewing people like Tommy Robinson in the UK, it's remarkable how the media itself has shifted more overtly, I'm saying more overtly, to the right and clearly expressing support and sympathy for a lot of these racist viewpoints. I mean, I was only talking the other night about the lack, the complete lack of any action taken 10 years after the shocking exposure of the torture of Aboriginal children in the Dundale Detention Centre in Darwin. There was a Royal Commission which recommended the closure of the institution, criminal charges, a deinstitutionalisation process, none of which has happened. And yeah, one of the widely reported comments at the time when there was evidence of boys being tortured was, oh, well, they're no angels, are they?
1: Yes, now, yes, I remember that.
0: When you think that is a statement made about a small child who is kept 24 hours a day in isolation in a concrete box being hosed down by a guard, I mean, that's basically akin to saying we accept the torture of these children. So the point being there is that no one takes it up for what it is. Someone should say that is violent, that is racist, and that is a shocking statement for any person to make in this country any time, let alone 2016. No one said that. No, and by the way, no politician said that.
1: Yeah,
0: and this is the other thing. Yeah, the problem with a Prime Minister like Albanese, he does not have the courage to say what needs to be said when people are confronted with the racism of someone like Pauline Hanson. And what you see is because everyone's thinking, where is the One Nation vote going to drop? Would the Conservatives consider a swap of preference, et cetera, et cetera? All they're thinking about is their own political neck at the next election. So if your listeners think about that, this is about people leading a country who do not have the courage to make an intellectual, ethical statement because they are worried about what's going to happen to their seat in 2 or 3 years. So the short-sightedness of that, people need to understand the short-sightedness of that, it damages the core of your country, and I'm not speaking with any originality here. Any society that encourages or condones racism, it's poisonous to that whole society.
1: Yes.
0: It clearly damages Aboriginal and Torres Strait Islander people, but it's poisonous for everyone. You think of young white kids sitting at home seeing this stuff in the media or maybe hearing people talk and that not being addressed. What does that tell those children?
1: Yeah, well, it places a value on them and a value that they would feel acutely when it comes to all sorts of aspects of their life.
0: And people need to say directly what needs to be said. And so, you know, rather than sort of pussyfoot around about Pauline Hanson, people need to come out and say, this is what this woman is, this is what she's suggesting, and saying, okay, so if I was in the media, I'd say, okay, this woman is suggesting the mass deportation of immigrants from this country, and that is a crime. That is a crime against humanity to do that. And we should say, what sort of a country would allow that statement to pass? You know, I think I said at that Melbourne Writers Festival conversation that, you know, the Prime Minister in relationship to dealing with racism in Australia, and this was about racism against Jewish people, he said, we've got to promote the fair go. I mean, that's as banal and stupid as anything you could say.
1: It's a meaningless slogan. It's an absolute meaningless slogan.
0: It's both meaningless and damaging.
1: Yes.
0: So imagine, you know, your kids in school and say, listen, what can we do about Aboriginal kids being locked up 24 hours a day? Oh, we just got to remember where the land of the fair go. And we'll get through it.
1: You mentioned your address at the Melbourne Writers Festival, and it would be remiss of me, and I would probably get in trouble from some of my writing friends if I didn't ask you a little bit about writing. What responsibility do writers have during times like this, particularly, as you said, calling things and describing things for what they are in this moment? Can writing and writers, both Aboriginal and non-Aboriginal, impact the story of this country enough to actually change things in this country?
0: Well, look, one is it's hard to measure, but two is I would ask anyone listening tonight, just think about something you've read, a writer you've read, a novel, essay, book, and think about the impact that that's had on your life. And I think everyone listening tonight would be able to think immediately of a writer, a book, or many books and several writers who have impacted on them. So my feeling is this, that being a lifelong reader, so I love reading. I read a lot more than I write. Even when I was a dickhead in school, one thing I never stopped doing was reading. And reading really makes me feel human. It makes me feel part of a community. And it makes me think in a more profound way. So writers do have an impact on our psyche and our intellectual culture. What I said at the festival, and I suppose to try and simplify it, was that responsibility is an individual act. So it might sound odd. I wouldn't count and say the writers, we have that responsibility and we should act on it. Mm-hmm. Because if you don't have the courage or convictions, or maybe you're out of your lane, sometimes it's best not to write, not to speak. And I did say, by the way, that night, sometimes as a writer, it sounds odd not to write, but be a reader, be a listener. So in the case of, say, what's happening in the Middle East, the war on Gaza, I've got more value out of reading Palestinian writers than I would be to speak on their behalf or to write about them.
1: Yep.
0: So it's important that I learn from people who have that history, that experience, like we would want people to learn from us as Aboriginal people. So I think that it's not the case that you should be taking up every issue and writing about it, because sometimes it's just not appropriate. My own sense is that I think that even with my fiction, it's always informed by politics.
1: Yep.
0: It's always informed by that. So my next novel, which is coming out in February next year, a book called You Missed My Heart, it's about an Aboriginal boy who at the age of 14 gets picked up by welfare on the street, and from that very innocent act, I mean, he's been playing basketball with his white mate, yeah, just a one-on-one shooting hoops, gets picked up by welfare, gets sucked into the prison system, doesn't come out for 4 years, and he's lost his family and he goes in search of his family. Now, that story was my response to thinking about the incarceration of Aboriginal youth, to write a novel which tried to highlight how loving this boy is, how beautiful this boy is, and what can happen to our children if they get sucked into this racist bureaucracy. And, this is the story of a lot of young Aboriginal kids. They go into so-called care.
1: You're talking about it now, and I'm thinking of kids I know and kids that I have known.
0: So when you place an Aboriginal child in so-called care, what you are doing is it's much more likely that that child is going to find their way into the criminal justice system than if you kept them out of that bureaucratic system. So the novel is not didactic, it's not a political lesson. It's actually the way that I wrote that novel, very similar to the way that I approached The White Girl, is that it's actually a novel about tenderness and love between Aboriginal people. So that when someone says, they're not all angels, and thinks, hang on, so you're saying this kid's not an angel, so therefore you can torture him. I want people to read the book and think, these kids are beautiful kids. They are angels, and you're not to touch them.
1: Well, the title of the book, Tony, You Miss My Heart, speaks to that tenderness straight away. It automatically resonates with me listening to you now. And that'll be out in February, eh?
0: Late February, early March. It's all done. It's in the can, as they say.
1: Good on
0: you. All I've got to do is Jenna Lee, I'll give a shout out to Jenna Lee Larrakia, a woman who's done the covers for about five of my books. All we're waiting for is Jenna to come back and design a cover for us.
1: Look, before I let you go and have a much needed glass of water, I'm sure.
0: I haven't had my dinner yet, mate.
1: Well, no, we appreciate you speaking to us, because it's hard via phone. I know that, so I'm gonna wrap this up. But during your speech at the Melbourne Writers Festival, you spoke of a thing called ethical imagination, the responsibility that comes with telling stories. What does that mean for writers working today?
0: Yeah, and I need to also give a shout out to two people. So ethical imagination, it's not an invention of mine, that term used by two writers, Margaret Somerville in Australia and Dwayne Donald, a First Nations scholar on Turtle Island.
1: Yeah,
0: but
1: no, Dwayne.
0: The way that I spoke about it that night, and this is really important for allies, for non-Aboriginal people. It's pretty simple. It's that not only do we engage ethically with each other, but we think in our imagination must be ethical. So what I mean by that, you know, when people say, oh, yeah, I couldn't imagine that, or that person has no imagination, that's wrong. It means they have a poor imagination, or they could have a racist imagination. They're imagining Aboriginal people as primitives to justify their violence. That's an imaginative thought. So my point is, when you think about how you imagine something, do it ethically. And in relationship to the writer's festival and writers, it's a call that I've often given to non-Aboriginal readers of our work. We want you to read our work. We want you to engage. We want you to enjoy it. And we want an ethical discussion. We want a discussion that's equitable. We want a discussion that's mutually respectful, because I love my readers. I love having readers, and most of Aboriginal writers, most of our readers are white fellas, just on the percentage. We want to have those discussions, and we want to treat our readers in an ethical way. And of course, as writers, we want to be treated the same way.
1: Well, Tony, people could have gone to IMAX tonight and watched The Odyssey, or they could have just tuned into this conversation, which I hope that they have.
0: Don't worry about The Odyssey. just listen to this on repeat for 3 hours.
1: Exactly. I mean, The Odyssey is recent history anyway.
0: Yeah.
1: Thanks so much for your time. Go and have a glass of water, go and have a feed, and let's pick this up again some other time, because there's so much to talk about, and I really enjoyed the conversation.
0: Look, I really appreciate talking to you, and I know we've taken up most of the show, so...
1: No, that's what I wanted, yeah.
0: I appreciate the time, and I appreciate people sitting at home and listening to us.
1: I'll let you go. Thanks so much for your time.
0: Okay, bye, mate.

0: morning.
1: You know by now that when you hear Uncle Charlie Pride on the air, that it's time for another episode of The Mission to come to a halt. My deep thanks to Professor Tony Birch for spending as much time as he did speaking with us about a whole range of matters affecting First Nations people and this society of ours more broadly. So, but anyway, until I speak with you again, stay safe, stay strong, and stay listening. Ta-da. Now

0: Well, they took him.
1: Well, they took him.
0: Old Lazarus.
1: Old Lazarus.
0: And they laid him on the commissary gallery.
1: That's the porch, eh?

very much. Thank you. Well, we're awfully glad to be back here on Mountain Stage. It's been about 3-4 years ago since we had the chance to be on this program. We like to tune it in whenever we can. We had a late night last night. We were in Gettysburg, Pennsylvania, and drove in today, and you have that kind of all-night sweaty film static cling going on right now. Well, that was Dan Tominski singing that last song for you, and we've got Adam Steffi on mandolin, Barry Bales on bass, and Ron Block on banjo. We're going to do a song for you now that was written by a friend of ours named Louisa Branscombe. It's one called Steel Rails.

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2: On keyboards, Mr. Keith Gauchow. On percussion, Mickey Hart and Bill Kreutzmann. On vocals, Ms. Donna Jean Gauchow. On bass guitar, Mr. Phil Lesh. On sometimes guitar, Mr. Jerry Garcia. And on some other time guitar, Mr. Bob Weir. Ladies and gentlemen, for the Deadheads of the world, the Grateful Dead.

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1: Yeah, Sugar Sounds. 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
3: I had no idea.
1: Yeah, it's just in Carp Street, upstairs at number 203. Go and say hello to Greg. He can find what you're looking for. And they're open Tuesdays to Saturday.
3: Okay, I will. Oh, wait, I'll come with you.
1: All right.
3: So what was the first vinyl record you ever bought anyway?
1: Monkey Grip, the EP by The Divinyl. Yeah, saw it doing last week. Thinking of buying it back.
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Oz Music.

Yeah. Hey, it's such a pleasure to be here at the fantastic, really rocking Union Hotel, Brunswick. Give it up for this pub, hey? Fantastic. Here we go, my friend, with a tune called Motorhead Baby.

Yeah, thank you. We're just going to slow it down for you, if we may, and do a little tune here called The Boogie Boogie Boogie. This one's by Errol Garner. We call him Garnsey around here, these parts.

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This one's called Rocket 88. 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

0: we're going to swap over to the old doghouse. 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
1: And he wants the boogie?
0: Well, you know, he's inclined to boogie every now and again.
2: Oh, look. 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
0: How you go? 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

0: 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Thank you very much.
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0: Well.

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1: Thank you, Ben.
0: Thank you so much. 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One of my favorite singers, great keyboard player, and my new friend. 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
2: And now, KLBJ welcomes some old friends for the 5th year in a row, the fabulous Thunderbirds!

Hey, nice to see you out there. Tell you what, it does my heart good to see all these smiling Austin faces in the crowd, I tell you what. How about a big round of applause for all the rest of the people on the show this evening? Let's give it. You got to admit, I think this is the best one ever after 5 years. And you know, we are recording this evening. King Biscuit Flower Hour. So you might hear yourselves on the radio in a couple of weeks. And nothing I'd like better than to hear you people on the radio, I'll tell you that. So tomorrow morning, after you have all this fun out here, it's going to be hard to get your ass out of bed. And when whoever knocks on that door, pulls on that sheet, this is what you tell them right here.

0: Flash it on, get him.
1: If I don't want to. Before we get along here any further, I want you to recognize some people up on this stage that are helping us out this evening. How about a big round of applause, Mr. Chuck Lavelle on the keyboards. And another one of those big applauses. Duke Robillard on the guitar.

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gonna keep on the run. I'm gonna have me some fun. If it costs me my very last dime, if I wind up broke, well, I'll always remember that I had a swinging time.

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on the island. In the back room, she was everybody's darling. 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

do believe her, though I know she lies. That she might think me some untutored youth, unlearned in the world's false subtleties. 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

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Thursday night's Shifting Sands. We're on a rock journey tonight. Some punk, some nothing, some rock. All kinds of mad stuff, man. We started off with an oldie but a goodie. Hell, they're all oldies. The Damned with Neat, Neat, Neat. From their debut album called The Damned. They should be goddamn. And we backed it up with Crisis. And their track Holocaust. Never were those lyrics more pertinent than in the year 2026. That noise in the background, I think that's Husker Du. They're making a noise. Good one, fellas. They'll be playing all night. Don't worry about that. Hey, this next song's a jam. It's a long one. It's another British band called Crass. And this song is called Big A, Little A, right here on the Shifting Sands. I hope you dig it.

0: It's not often that a punk song can be called an epic that goes over 5 minutes, but there you go. That was Crass with Big A, Little A. What a cool song. Interesting band. From what I've gathered, they were more of a collective than a band per se. Does that make sense? Anyway, if you dig them, check them out. They're pretty groovy. I've got to give you a language warning in case there's anyone out there truly offended by certain combinations of letters put together. And there are people that don't dig it. I don't understand it, but anywho's, strong language coming up, guys. But then again, you're probably not tuned to the Shifting Sands if you don't like curse words. Rah! This is Peter and the Test Tube Babies. These guys are awesome. Here's a track from Peter and the Test Tube Babies called Run Like Hell. You're only going to hear it here on the Shifting Sands of 93.7. I want you to listen to this song, man. I want you to listen to this song.
1: I was down the local disco, getting off with this girl. Things were going really good, going really well. I was alone in a corner, kissing, and then I heard this bloke come up behind me and say,

0: right, mate. Oh, who watches Coronation Street here? Hey, best programme out, that's right. Yeah, you sussed it.
1: Earn it.

Wow, they have some short songs, don't they? That was Wire with Field Day for the Sundays, and before that we had another Wire track. We had Reuters from the album Pink Flags, man, that's a great album. And of course we started the bracket off with Peter and the Test Tube Babies. Run Like Hell. Bit of an English vibe tonight, not intentionally, that's just what came out, man. I've got a dilemma. I've got three songs I'd like to play to you next. And they're kind of like short, rocky, punky songs. Problem is, all three band names have the same name. We've got the Weirdos and Weirdos. So I'm not quite sure which band's what. I'm pretty sure one's American and one's English, but they both came out about the same time. So I'm going to play some tracks by some bands called Weirdos. And I'm not sure, they are different bands. Anyway, bear with me. You'll hear the difference in the songs. But, you know, it's weird, man. Because it's the Shifting Sands. Here's the Weirdos with The Hideout. Let's work out what weirdos they are.

0: There you have it, ladies and gentlemen. That was The Weirdos with Life of Crime. And before that, we had The Weirdos again. They gave us We Got the Neutron Bomb. And at the start of the bracket, we had Weirdos, no the, with Hideout. Three great tracks from bands with the same name. It's all good. Hey, this sounds groovy. We've got an announcement. You ready? Calling out for young Bega Valley bands. We're calling out to young Bega Valley bands, members under 25 years old, to get on stage and perform for Big at the fabulous Streetlight Festival for 2026. 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Yeah, man, Battle of the Bands. It's a competition, so we need the best bands to come out and participate for cash prizes. Cash is the ultimate prize. It's accepted everywhere, man. You want some cash. We're looking for some young bands to participate. There's going to be some amazing exposure on the September 25th right here in the heart of Bega. I believe we're putting on a big jam, a big twilight jam. There's going to be three judges, great cash prizes, and give you, your young band, the chance to play on a whole stage to hundreds of locals watching you. Yeah, you get a chance to play three songs, man, a three-song set before the main musical act for the Streetlight Festival appears. And if I was in the crowd, I'd want to see some young people get up and rock, smack the shit out of their instruments, and don't play like boring old people. I want to see some young bands that rock on like the sounds I'm playing tonight. So if there's any young punks and rockers and metal dudes out there, this is your chance. Come up and spit some fire on stage and blow some oldies away for the Bega Valley Battle of the Bands, courtesy of Edge FM. And if you're interested, contact our hardworking station manager, the very awesome Lisa, at station@edgefm.org.au. station@edgefm.org.au. Or you can hit us up on Facey, give us your deets. We want to see some young dudes blowing us away. Rockers, shockers. Like this next band. If you sound like this next band, I want to see you. This is the very awesome X-Ray Specs. Is a song of theirs called Oh Bondage Up Yours. Yeah, stick it to the man on the shifting sands.
1: Some people think little girls should be seen and not heard, but I think

0: I'm the king of the underground of rock and roll, and by them condemning me, what they're doing is condemning the whole underground scene in general, and we can't be stopped, and I won't be stopped.
1: While he obviously disagreed with the verdict, G.G. Allen showed little emotion when it was read.
2: We, the jury, find the defendant, Kevin Michael Allen, guilty of disorderly conduct as charged in the complaint.
0: Bunch of narrow-minded, hypocritical puppets of society trying to kill rock and roll, and they can't do it.
1: The defense argued Allen was exercising his right of free expression when he defecated on stage and threw feces into the audience. But in his closing argument, Assistant District Attorney Michael Steinhoffel said First Amendment protection only goes so far.
3: No, we have rules. We have certain levels of decency.
1: But Allen maintains there can be no limits in rock and roll.
0: My body is the rock and roll temple. My flesh, my blood, my fluids, it's like a communion to my people.
4: G.G. Allen says he'll keep doing what he did here at the Odd Rock Cafe 2.5 years ago, that the jury's verdict will do nothing to temper his act. In fact, he says he'll perform the ultimate act on October 31st, 1992. On that day, G.G. Allen vows to commit suicide on stage.
1: His attorney hopes to talk him out of that.
5: I hope that he'll keep the case going, or he'll keep his life going beyond 1992, because it may take that long to get it to the U.S. Supreme Court, and he'll moot out the appeal.
1: Allen says he'll begin a concert tour next week, but he's not sure if he'll ever again play in Milwaukee. John Hoylman, News Channel 4.

tell you what, if you're asleep at the radio console, these tracks, these short, snappy tracks will catch you out. That, of course, was TSOL with Abolish Government. Then we heard some words of wisdom from Gigi Allen. His feces are his communion. Damn straight. Then we had the Cramps. Now, there's an awesome little band, the Cramps. They gave us Drug Train, and we started the bracket off with X-Ray Specs, Bondage Up Yours. Just playing some rockin' tunes tonight here on the Sands. No particular theme or anything, just stuff that sounds good. Here's a bit of a twist. This next band is called The Last. The Last goes all the way back to 1978. Here's a track from The Last called She Don't Know Why I'm Here, right here on Edge FM.

Well, how about that? That was the Barracudas with... No, that was Corpus Delecti with Child Child. For that was the Barracudas with We're Living in Violent Times. And we started the bracket off with The Last, She Don't Know Why I'm Here. And we heard from a Last fan out there. Thank you very much for your kind words. I'm glad you liked The Last. Oh, great. So this has been another Shifting Sands for Thursday night. Thank you very much for your patronage, your listenage and whatnot. I really do appreciate it, man. Don't forget to spread the word about that battle of the bands. Let's be honest. Young people are not listening to the Shifting Sands. They just are not. So you're going to have to tell young people that you know to get in touch with Edge FM. If they can rock out, I want them to knock our blocks off. You know what I'm saying? Get in touch with the Edge Jammers. All right, good night, everybody. Bruh.

0: concoction?
1: We do.
0: I need to know. Do you have concoction?
1: We do.
0: I need to know. Do you have concoction?
1: We do.
0: I need to know. Do you have concoction?
1: We do.
0: I need to know. Do you have concoction?
1: We do.
0: I need to know. Every night.
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0: 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You're now listening to Our Voices with me, Jody Ryder. 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Today on the program, I've got a couple of interviews for you. I had a chat with Senator Lydia Thorpe talking about the racism inquiry that has just begun in Boorloo, Perth at the moment, and that's going to be going all through Australia, so we have a little chat about that. I also had a chat with the WA Commissioner for Children and Young People, Jacqueline McGowan-Jones, talking about the call for the Northern Territory Government to centre the rights of children in a new legislation. So she talks a bit about that later in the program. But remember, if you have anything you would like to add or ask, you can jump on the Facebook page. It's 6DBY Logarty Radio, and attention it to Our Voices or to me, Jody Ryder, and I will happily respond to anything that you may send through. But right now, we're jumping straight into the interview with Senator Lydia Thorpe. This is broken into three parts, so be aware, and I will be back with you after that. You're listening to Our Voices with me, Jody Ryder, and on the line right now I have Senator Lydia Thorpe. How are you doing today?
1: I'm well, sister, and happy Black Resistance Week.
0: Yes, yes. It's been a hectic week for all our mob throughout Australia at the moment, and I hope, they're all safe and you know, having a blast just sharing culture.
1: Yeah, well, it's our day, isn't it? It's our day that we take back. It's our Black Friday. It always has been. And we need a day off in this country where the whole country stands still for us and reflects on the oldest continuing living culture on the planet, just as, was called for in 1938. We need to remember that's where this week came from, and it was an act of resistance. It was on the 26th of January, calling for a day of mourning for our people. So we have to, we always say, we've got to listen to our old people and be guided by our old people. Well, that's what happened in 1938.
0: Yeah, so and that was way before they were celebrating, Australia Day on that day.
1: That's right, and we have to always tell our kids that this is where this week came from, because we still have to fight for that day of acknowledgement of who we are and our sovereign birthright right across this country. So that's why I say happy Black Resistance Week, and, yeah, it's a beautiful time of corroboree and gatherings of families and communities, and it's also part of our healing journey.
0: Yeah. Now, I want you to remind everybody where you're from and who's your mob.
1: I'm a Gunai Gunditjmara Djaparung woman with connections right up the southeast coast to La Perouse, and I'm Lydia Thorpe, Victorian Senator, Black Sovereign Senator. And I'm a mum and a grandmum of five.
0: Yeah, and that's, a big handful right there.
1: Oh, we love it. We love having family around and chasing kids around. That's what we do. And they're our leaders of tomorrow.
0: Yeah. Now, during this, our Black Week, there has been a lot of talk also about, racism in the country. And we are in the midst of doing the racism inquiries here in Australia. So just wanted to have a bit of a chat about that and how things have been going. And, how are you feeling about this racism inquiry? Is it bringing out a lot? Are we bringing enough people to the table to give their versions of what's happened, you know, telling their truth. So how's it been going so far?
1: Look, I have to say I am disappointed in the inquiry. We have to remember it's a Labor-dominated committee, so it's very hard to put something forward and have it supported. And I believe that, you know, our people basically trauma dumping at every hearing, telling us of all the violent racism that they've experienced or grown up with or continue to experience. We know that. We know that. I want to grill the departments, the cops, the child protection services, the health services, the education services, all of the departments that maintain the systemic racism that our people have to deal with every day of their lives. So it's disappointing to see that no Western Australian government departments will be represented on Monday in Perth, not one. And I'm hearing that that may be the case for the Darwin hearing as well. So if we're not able to ask questions of these departments who undoubtedly have and use systemic racism every day, then how are we going to address racism in this country?
0: Yeah, that's a very important point.
1: Very frustrating. And, you know, we're flying around the country and meeting different mob and hearing really terrible stories, which we know of. But what's the solution? A report of, oh, yeah, racism exists in this country, or a report that says, yeah, racism exists in this country and it also exists in all of these departments and this is what needs to happen to fix that. So I'm sceptical. I've been on a number of inquiries where you have, good recommendations that come out of all these yarns and these hearings. And then you've got to fight the government to implement them. So I don't want to make people feel like it's not a worthwhile exercise, but I want people to know that we have to pressure this government to implement whatever recommendations come out of it, and we need to hold these departments of every jurisdiction in this country accountable. They have to answer to systemic racism.
0: Now, is there some concern because, you know, with the track record of Australia doing royal commissions and then looking at recommendations and not fully implementing them, is that a bit of a worry?
1: It always is, yes, absolutely. If you look at the missing and murdered Aboriginal women and children inquiry, no recommendations were ever implemented. So, again, our people coming in, telling their story, being re-traumatised and telling their stories and get what out of it. So we have to hold the government to account. And if that means calling the minister, writing to the minister, letting your minister for Indigenous Australians, letting her know that recommendations must be implemented. This is not a talk fest. We want justice out of this.
0: Yeah, we don't just want the pretty words on paper.
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0: Now, I want to point out something that, you know, doing a bit of a search on anything to do with races, I found a 2024-2025 the Call It Out Racism Register. It was done through the University of Technology in Sydney. And one of the things that really struck me was one of the first things they talk about is who reported to the register. And these are the stats. It's got First Nations 45%, non-Indigenous 51%, and 4% preferred not to say. And I was surprised that there was 51 non-Indigenous people who actually reported to the register about racism. And I'm thinking, obviously they've, you know, they've witnessed something and they've spoken up about it. And I thought, well, that's a good sign, isn't it?
1: We're hearing that in the inquiry as well. There are, you know, good white people, as we know, that have written submissions into the inquiry calling out racism that they've seen, and that's across jurisdictions, and yeah, they're eyewitnesses to violence. You know, racism is violence, and that's what this country needs to reckon with, that it's actually a harmful act, and it makes us sick as black people who are constantly attacked and violated. Our bodies are violated. And white people don't understand that, because they don't get that feeling that we get when we're being racially attacked. So we also need to educate white fellas and governments that it's actually a health impact that racism has.
0: Yeah, it's mental and
1: it's
0: emotional.
1: Like a cancer.
0: Yeah. There was something else that I wanted to, another stat from this Call It Out register. It's talking about the different types of racism. There's interpersonal racism and systemic and institutional racism and bullying and harassment. Now, they're saying that the percentage of interpersonal and systemic racism are basically pretty much the same. You've got 34% and 33%, and that's the major areas where people are saying that they're experiencing racism. So to see that in this report and then to hear that, you know, the government departments and agencies aren't going to be involved in this inquiry, it's disappointing.
1: To say the least. I think it's deliberate, to be honest. And it's very, I fought in the terms of reference to have systemic racism as very clearly stated in the terms of reference for the inquiry, and that was not supported. It was, the response was, there's, you know, terms of reference one, it has a wording like the nature of racism, and so that was the response, that systemic racism comes under the nature of racism. You know, it's always a fight to even change wording in these committees, and it's a fight to ensure that our people get the justice we deserve.
0: Yeah, and yeah, it sounds like there's you know, still a lot to be done, a lot to come forward and be addressed before there's any real change.
1: That's right. If we're not addressing this systemic racism, then we're just going round in circles. And you know, I'm sure it costs the taxpayers a lot of money for this whole committee to be flying around and staying in hotels and, you know, doing all of this work to get what? To get stories from our people about the experiences that they face? We've been hearing that for 200 years.
0: Yeah, now, talking about money, I want to go on to talking about black funding, because I've recently been having some interviews talking about black cladding, and one of the issues that came up in that is, you know, the funding isn't really going to where it's supposed to go because it's going to organisations that have got a front-facing, you know, black face, when really when you're looking deep within the organisation, it's mainly non-Indigenous, so it's not going to where it's probably needed. And I know you've been doing a lot of, you know, I guess, researching into where all the funding is going. So, you know, what's the main concerns about the funding that is for our mob? Because, you know, we do hear a lot of the people saying, oh, look at all the money that the black folks get. Why are they still complaining about, you know, all these issues that they've got?
1: Well, we have to remember that this black cladding was a problem when I think it was the Morrison government that did this and allowed for white businesses, white corporations to cash in on what was meant to be allocated to our people. So it's been a problem for quite some time. It's just more obvious because it's just being completely rorted as far as I'm concerned. And you can, you know, I've met uncles, one uncle that's part of this massive white board, and he's completely conned by that white board just to be the ticker box uncle. And that made me sad for that old fella because he was just being used. So this is going on every day in our communities and in these businesses, and they're just rotting the system. The government knows about this. The minister knows about this, and they need to step in and do something about it. I've just been sent some more information this morning about another business that's black cladding, and you know those resources are meant to be for our people to self-determine our own destiny, for Aboriginal businesses with family clans associated, so whole families benefit. When you see the AFL and the NRL and the Brisbane Broncos and other big companies cashing in, well, we have to stand up to that and say no. Because yes, the racists do pull that out. They get the total sum of what is supposed to come to us, but that doesn't take into account given the NRL millions of dollars. So it's a misrepresentation, and it makes us look bad. Because if we did have that money, imagine what that money could do for our people, making decisions for ourselves. So it's a problem. I just think that it's just a rot, as I said, and there needs to be thorough investigations, and they need to change the process so it doesn't continue.
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0: our ACCOs, you see that, you know, if they had more funding, the amount of a mob that they could help would, you know, greatly increase, and it would definitely go to where it's needed, because our mob knows what needs to be done, where the money needs to go, and what the programs that could be done to help. So, you know, it's like we're crying out saying, you know, we're doing what we can on scraps of money, but if we have a bit more, we could achieve a lot more.
1: That's right. And, you know, I've been doing this questioning for years, and Crown Casino in Melbourne were getting a considerable amount of money from the NIA budget. And I called that out. I called that out to the point where they lost their funding, and an unknown person who I know, but confidentially, came to me and said, we lost the funding because of your questioning, but that person was very happy that they lost the funding because Crown then had to pay for the program.
0: Yeah, and you're thinking, Crown, they would have plenty of money, surely.
1: Well, they all do. Why are they not, from the goodness of their heart, in the name of reconciliation and all the things they celebrate about us, why don't they put their money forward and pay for these employment programs and leadership programs for our people, rather than us paying a third party who aren't our old people? I'd rather our elders get paid to be able to provide leadership programs for our young people. I don't want the AFL and NRL or any of those teaching, you know, my kids what leadership is. I want my old people teaching them, and that's where I come from when it comes to calling those corporations out.
0: Yeah, and it's almost like you could say, you know, paying them to take on Aboriginal programs is almost like begging.
1: Yes.
0: And
1: the audacity for them to even apply for the money in the first place. Just don't apply.
0: Yeah, because I don't think they're realising, you know, who misses out and what opportunities, you know, are being left out because we're not getting the funding.
1: Well, then what are they teaching our kids? If they don't understand, if they have no understanding of what is happening with our people in this country, then they don't have, then they're unfit to provide leadership.
0: Yeah, and as you said, you know, this kind of fuels the argument for the racists out there to say, oh, we're already getting plenty of money, we should sit down and shut up now. But, you know, I want to go back to the racism issue. Yeah, we can't say that there is more racism now in Australia because, you know, Australia has always had a racism issue. It's just these days it's more visible because it's on social media. People are recording it. A lot more people are showing what's going on. So, you know, and for our First Nations mob, that is, I guess, traumatising as well, because we have no escape from it then, because we're seeing it on social media. We're hearing about it everywhere. So we never get any respite.
1: That's right. It's been emboldened now by the racist party that's doing well in the polls. It's allowing, giving permission for people to be racist and put it on social media and actually earn money out of it and get an interview with.
2: Years ago, it wasn't, and it's violent.

Hello and welcome to the Christian Life Program. 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

That was the Newsboys with Your Love is Better Than Life. 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Are you tired of all the constant barrage of fear, confusion, cost of living crises, war progress in Ukraine, Gaza and the Middle East? And all the bad news spread across the media from TV and internet to radio broadcasts and people with an opinion. Where is the hope, the positivity, the good cheer, the gratitude and appreciation for small mercies? Psalm 100 verse 4 says, "Enter God's presence with thanksgiving and into his courts with praise." In the Bega Valley, we have so much to be thankful for, from beautiful sun-drenched beaches to fertile soil, plump cattle, wonderful bush landscapes, wide open spaces, clean water and fresh air. Even in the lockdown of a few years ago, we could still step outside our front door and sit in the sun. We are not at war, ravaged, starving or even in a severe plague. Let's get a grip on the reality of what we can be thankful for rather than focusing so intensively on the negative fear. The very word gospel means good news, and as Christians we are the light bearers of that good news, that Jesus is alive, that he loves us, and as we cast our cares upon him, he will take care of us. He says in Isaiah 41 verse 10, "Fear not, for I am with you. Do not be dismayed, for I am your God. Yes, I will help you. I will uphold you with my victorious right hand." Let's start with a heart of thankfulness and enjoy the great benefits of the peace that we have as we trust God and not fixate on the fear-mongering and bad news. Philippians 4 verse 7 says, "And the peace of God that passes all understanding will keep your hearts and minds through Christ Jesus."

0: That was Jigzag with 30 Seconds of Happiness. Before that, Creedence Clearwater Revival with Bad Moon Rising. And the first track in that set was Chris Altman with Bad News. It's 20 minutes past 7 and you're listening to the Christian Life Program with Georgina on 93.7 Edge FM.
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0: You're listening to the Christian Life Program with Georgina. In a crowd of people, when searching for someone to ask directions, most people would agree that someone with a pleasant, open and honest expression is far more approachable than the person who wears a scowl of a grumpy demeanour. Underlying the facial expression is the temperament and spirit beneath. Like a kind disposition or a bitter, sad or angry mindset. I remember reading an old Scottish proverb that said, a smile gives more light and

costs less than electricity. Similarly, Janet Lane said, of all the things you wear, your expression is the most important. Little wonder that in this world of technology and artificial intelligence, kindness stands out because no one finds meanness and lack of empathy appealing. Philippians 4 verse 8 says, fix your thoughts on what is true and honourable, right and pure, lovely and admirable. Let all bitterness and wrath, anger, clamour and slander be put away from you, along with all malice. Ephesians 4:32 says, be kind to one another, tender-hearted, forgiving one another, even as God in Christ Jesus has forgiven you. Kindness is always approachable.

0: That was Ricky Skaggs with Spread a Little Love Around. And before that, Glen Campbell with Try a Little Kindness. It's 29 minutes past 7 and you're listening to the Christian Life Program with Georgina on 93.7 Edge FM.
1: This is Derek Prince with a word for you from the Word. Do not be deceived. God cannot be mocked. A man reaps what he sows. There's a warning against deceiving ourselves, imagining that we can sow one thing in life and reap something different, imagining that we can get away with things that God won't see, that we won't be caught up with by the consequences of our actions. The Bible warns us this isn't so. God cannot be mocked. A man reaps what he sows. We know this is true in the natural realm. We know that if we plant an orange pip, an apple will never grow. We know that if we sow maize, barley will never grow. What we sow is what's going to come up out of it. So many, however, that see this in the natural don't realize it's equally true in the spiritual. God has made the whole universe on the same principle that what we sow, we reap. If we sow unkindness, we'll reap unkindness. If we sow selfishness, we'll reap selfishness. If we sow bitter words, we'll reap bitter words. But if we sow peace, we'll reap peace. If we sow love, we'll reap love. If we sow joy, we'll reap joy. Are you dissatisfied with your life? Are you dissatisfied with the way that things are? Remember that what you're reaping is the result of what you've sown. If you want to reap differently, you'll have to begin to sow differently. God is not mocked. A man reaps what he sows.
0: You're listening to the Christian Life Program with Georgina. A passenger in a taxi leaned over to ask the driver a question. He tapped him on the shoulder. The driver screamed, lost control of the cab, nearly hit a bus, drove up the curb and stopped just inches from a large plate glass window. For a few minutes, everything was silent in the cab. Then the still shaking driver said, "I am so sorry, you scared the daylights out of me." The terrified passenger apologized and said he didn't realize a mere tap on the shoulder could frighten him so much. The driver replied, no, I'm sorry, it's my fault. Today is my first day driving a cab. For the last 25 years, I've been driving a hearse." I bet we all know how the taxi cab driver felt. For at some time in our life, we have been tapped on the shoulder. Maybe it happened when we faced a health crisis, a heart attack, a diagnosis of sickness or the death of a loved one, a job crisis or the disintegration of a marriage. The list of taps on the shoulder could be endless. Those moments when life pulls the rug out from under us and we are not sure in which direction to turn and how to move forward. But you know, God knows all about those crises. It's no crises to Him. There's no problem that the Almighty God can't fix. God set the very stars into place with his fingertips. He made the earth and everything in it. Surely God is big enough to take care of you and soothe the troubled brow of a hard day. Scripture says in 1 Peter 5:7, "Cast all your burdens upon the Lord, for he cares for you." Jesus said, "Don't worry about tomorrow, it will take care of itself. Be anxious for nothing and just trust God. He will direct you and guide you in the way you should go." At the times of great anxiousness and seriously bad days, when the enemy comes in like a flood, God raises a standard against it. He covers us under the shadow of his wings and we can trust him to make the burden light. So if you've had a bad day, give the burden to God. He loves you and he will take care of you.

0: That was Wilson Phillips with Hold On. Before that, Daniel Powter with Bad Day. And the first track in that set was the Rolling Stones with Come On. It's 16 minutes to 8 and you're listening to the Christian Life program with Georgina on 93.7 Edge FM.
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0: You're listening to the Christian Life program with Georgina. Do you ever feel that God's impersonal, distant and far above us? That's what agnostics believe. God is there but unknowable, far too big and busy to be concerned for us mere mortals. But there's nothing further from the truth. God is concerned about every aspect of our lives, from how many hairs are on our head to what we eat for breakfast and how we feel. Like any loving father, he watches out for us, provides for us, even corrects us when necessary. And he shields us when the blows of the world get too hard to bear. God is a God of loving tenderness. When we've done something awful and just hate ourselves, we are still loved unconditionally by a God who knows us by name. If we can only acknowledge our actions and wrong and ask forgiveness, God ministers to us with loving kindness. He brings love, mercy, healing and forgiveness into a situation. He helps us forgive ourselves. You can imagine a young child tossing and turning in feverishness, and a loving father just holding that child's hand and giving the child a gentle kiss on the forehead to soothe the restlessness. Our God is so personal, so tender. Call out to him when you are feeling small and unloved. He will be there for you every time. God says in his word, Isaiah 46 verse 4, "Even to your old age and grey hairs I am he. I am he who will sustain you. I have made you and I will carry you. I will sustain you and I will rescue you."

That was Roger Miller, King of the Road. A man content in all circumstances. And before that, Pete Murray with Better Days. It's 6 minutes to eight and you're listening to the Christian Life program with Georgina on 93.7 HFM. We all experience failure, discouragement, spiritual stagnation at some point in our lives. We may feel shame or embarrassment over our weaknesses, but the Bible does not hide the failures of the faithful. We not only read about their great acts of faith, but we can also learn from their mistakes. Whatever setbacks we encounter on our walk of faith, we can take heart that it is never too late to trust and obey God. When we accept Jesus Christ as our Savior, God calls us out of whatever pagan and sinful situation we are in and leads us to walk in His ways. Ideally, our journey to become more and more like Jesus will remain straight and focused. However, for most of us, our journey doesn't go in a straight line. We stagnate in our spiritual growth and stop our journey at places that are comfortable and easy, but also deceptive. We can also get sad and sorrowful, where we get stuck and sit in discouragement. When we get sad, discouraged, or hurt, did you know it's okay to cry? You don't have to keep up a pretense of a plastic smile. Just crying in helplessness or to let emotions out is actually very healing and acknowledges our weakness to God. He knows everything and loves us. Each one of us will experience failure and setbacks in life. We should never allow our failures and disappointments to become excuses for giving up on God's plans and straying from the path He has set for us. He knows what is best for us and will always keep encouraging us and guiding us back to Himself, no matter what things we've done.

0: That was Billy Joel with Don't Forget Your Second Wind. And before that, Paul Kelly with Dumb Things. 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
0: You're listening to the Christian Life Program with Georgina. The Apostle Paul grieved over the condition of Roman society, but he did not despair because of it. Paul grieved over the cruelty and selfishness of the culture of his day, but he would not allow them to cloud his vision. Paul experienced attacks from bitter people, but he never allowed his persecution to embitter his spirit. There are times when we will grieve over issues and people, but even in the midst of our frustrations and turmoil, we can maintain a consistent state of mind that's filled with quiet trust. When we know who we are in Christ and where we will be spending eternity, we will stay in fellowship with God. Our relationship with Him will give us the strength to persevere in tough times and to rejoice in hope. A close relationship with God will give us joy in the midst of trouble, victory in times of temptations, fruitfulness and blessings in time of uncertainty, in the highest and in the lowest times. A solid prayer life will give us confidence when everything else is crumbling around us. God's word says in James, the fervent prayer of a righteous man is powerful and effective. It is that endurance and perseverance in prayer that brings the answer. Every demon trembles when even the weakest child of God kneels to pray fervently.

0: it was Aretha Franklin with I Say a Little Prayer. Before that, Kenny Rogers with Through the Years. And the first track in that set was Coldplay with Viva La Vida. It's 20 past 8 and you're listening to the Christian Life program with Georgina on 93.7 Edge FM.
1: This is Derek Prince with a word for you from the Word. From the lips of children and infants, you have ordained praise because of your enemies, to silence the foe and the avenger. One thing we notice in the Psalms of David is that he says a great deal about his enemies. If ever a man had enemies, it was David. But he had learnt the secret of dealing with his enemies. He'd learnt the secret of invoking God's presence and God's help. And here he reveals this secret very simply. It's to offer God praise. He says, God has ordained from the lips of children and infants praise. Children and infants are the weakest in the natural. But when praise comes from the lips of even the weakest, its effect is to silence the foe and the avenger. The Bible shows us so clearly that every one of us has a foe, an avenger, someone who's out to destroy us. His name is Satan. He's the devil. He's the accuser of the brothers. He's the one who misrepresents us, who's always against us, who misinterprets everything we do, who accuses us before the very throne of God. How can we stop him? How can we silence him? The answer is by praise. When praise ascends to God, it silences Satan. It silences his accusations. It stops his mouth. And we have free, unhindered access to God. We live out our life without that continual condemnation of Satan's accusations. Remember, praise is the way to bring God in on your side against the devil.
0: You're listening to the Christian Life program with Georgina. The Old Testament tells us that a long time before Jesus lived, a good king called King Hezekiah. He was very ill, and Isaiah, a mighty prophet of God, said to him, "Get your house in order, because the Lord God says, you will surely die from this affliction." As Isaiah was leaving, King Hezekiah turned his face to the wall and began to weep to God, saying, "Remember me, O Lord, and all the good things I did for your kingdom. Have mercy on me." Now Isaiah was in the outer courts of the palace heading out when God spoke to him and said, "Return back to Hezekiah and tell him I have heard your prayers and I have seen your tears. You are granted another 15 years of life." What this passage of scripture reveals is that for God nothing is impossible, and he is an interventionist God. He alone has power over life and death, and as we humbly cry out to him in prayer, he does hear us, because he is a merciful God who intervenes. Jesus Christ gave his life for us while we were yet sinners.

His blood opened the way that we may have fellowship with God and receive forgiveness for our sins. Jesus is the great high priest of our confession. He is always interceding for us at the right hand of the Father. So if there's some huge burden on your heart that needs prayer, then pray to your Heavenly Father in the name of Jesus, His Son. God is always willing to forgive, to restore, and to bless the broken and contrite heart.

That was Lauren Daigle with Look Up, Child. And before that, Zach Williams and Dolly Parton with There Was Jesus. It's 29 minutes to 9 and you're listening to the Christian Life program with Georgina on 93.7 Edge FM. Seems we're always talking about heading towards zero. Ideally, we are aiming for net zero greenhouse gas emissions to ease climate change effects. Then there's the aim of a zero road toll to save lives. Zero tolerance to domestic violence, and we are still aiming for zero COVID-19 community cases in Australia. Is this possible? Perhaps in an ideal world this would happen, but we human beings are essentially imperfect and flawed. And there will always be some kind of behavioural non-compliance like road rage, drink driving, ignoring safe work practice, or even a violent spouse having a meltdown. Zero in a real world is an unattainable target. What about sin? Every time we are quite sure we are on the right path and that we are following all the rules, somehow we slip, whether in anger, frustration, jealousy, weakness, or plain neglect. We sin against God and our fellow man. So relying on purely human effort and good works will not get us a zero sin slate. But there is a way to get clean, where the heart is totally pure in the sight of God. That is through the blood of Jesus. Jesus said in John 14:6, I am the way, the truth, and the life. No one comes to the Father except through me. 1 John 1:9 says, if we confess our sin, he is faithful and just to forgive us our sin and cleanse us from all unrighteousness. What that means for us is that through the sacrifice of Jesus dying in our place and shedding his blood to cleanse us by faith, our hearts are made pure just as if we had never sinned. With Jesus, the sin target is an achievable zero.

0: That was Peter Christie with Old Rugged Cross. Before that, Elton John with Too Low for Zero. It's 18 minutes to 9 and you're listening to the Christian Life program with Georgina on 93.7 Edge FM.
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0: You're listening to the Christian Life program with Georgina. Over 25 years ago, I built a kit home on my land as an owner-builder. It was quite an ordeal and lots of things did not go to plan. But the biggest mistake was using green timber trusses under the roof. Over the years, as the moisture and sap in the trusses on drying seeped out onto the ceiling panels, and with a smoky wood stove going, dark linear smudges appeared. No matter how much I repainted that ceiling, the stain always came back. What I had to do is to first apply an oil-based sealant before the regular coats of paint. Sin is like that stain on the ceiling, but we cannot just try to cover it up because it is always there under the surface. No amount of good works or almsgiving, no amount of kindness or constant guilt and self-condemnation can ever undo the sin. But there is a way, and that is the blood of Jesus. Through his death and the shedding of his innocent blood, Jesus took on the sin of the world upon himself. He bore our punishment, and if by faith we accept his sinless substitute sacrifice, we are made holy and righteous as if we had never sinned. We are literally washed clean. There is no cover-up needed. Romans 8:1 says, "The sin is gone and there is now no condemnation for those who are in Christ Jesus."

That was Don Francisco with There's No Condemnation. If you've walked away from God, the Lord is calling you back into fellowship with Himself. If you never knew Jesus as your Lord and Savior, if your heart is yearning to really know the love of God the Father and you want to receive the free gift of eternal life given by God with no greater love, then tell God you are sorry. If you are genuinely sorry for ignoring Him and disobeying His eternal laws, ask for His forgiveness. Ask Jesus to come into your life and be your Lord and Savior. Submit your life into God's hands and let Him have His way. He loves you and only wants the best for you.

That was Grace Potter with Each Other. It's 6 minutes to nine and you're listening to the Christian Life Program with Georgina on 93.7 Edge FM. Now for those with a scientific and inquiring mind, here's a word from creation. The platypus's peculiar design continues to astound. Melanosomes are the tiny spherical or rod-shaped factories within cells that make the brown pigments that give animals their coat or feathers colours. In mammals they are solid, in birds they are hollow and rod-shaped. The nanostructure organisation of the melanosomes in birds diffracts light, creating brilliant feather colours. Scientists at Ghent University in Belgium used a powerful microscope to look at the melanosomes in platypus hairs. They are hollow, unlike those in over 120 other mammals looked at. Bird melanosomes are hollow but not known to be spherical as these are. Lee Dobson, lead author on the scientific paper, commented that this was totally unexpected. Echidnas, also egg-laying mammals and supposedly related to platypuses, have solid ones. This discovery adds to the weirdness of the platypus. This weirdness includes a duck-like bill and a beaver-like tail, a mammal that lays eggs. Females produce milk but don't have nipples. Males have venomous spurs on their hind legs. They sense electricity. Their fur glows under UV light. They have five times the sex chromosomes of most other mammals, five sets of double X or five sets of XY. It's not surprising that taxidermy specimens of platypuses sent to Europe over 200 years ago were thought to be a hoax. The platypus is just one of God's many awesome creaturely designs which challenge evolutionary conjectures that try to rob him of his glory. Want to know more? Visit creation.com. It's a real eye-opener.

That was Ray Stevens with Everything is Beautiful in Its Own Time. It's 9 o'clock. 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This program has been brought to you by a Christian and based on the Word of God, the Bible. The views and opinions of this program are not necessarily the views of this station. We thank God that we still live in a free country and we still have the freedom to proclaim Jesus Christ is Lord. And that's it for this week. To all the listeners out there, thank you for tuning in. My prayer for you is that you would know how much God loves you and how precious you are in His sight. God bless you, and bye for now.

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0: 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I'm Greg Poppleton, in the background Jerry Wald from live 1944 radio, his clarinet and orchestra. You'll also hear from trombonist Glenn Miller and his orchestra from live 1939 radio. 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
1: 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Coming up next, Glenn Miller from Live 1939 Radio with singers Ray Eberly and Marion Hutton with her Octave Jumps.

The National Broadcasting Company invites you to listen to Glenn Miller's music. National Broadcasting Company is presenting music from Beside the Water's Edge. The modern music of the nation's leading exponent of the swing trombone and one of America's ace arrangers, Glenn Miller and his orchestra. Music that invades the night from the smart Glen Island Casino just off the Shore Road at New Rochelle, New York.

Way up on the list of the nation's tunes is Beryl Polka, played by the man who is at the top of the nation's bands, Glenn Miller and his orchestra.

Romance with a Background, blended smoothly by the five-man sax section, which is Ben Miller's style-setting creation. Ray Eberle sings, The Lamp is Low.

Glenn Miller brings forth his vocalist, Marion Hutton, who looks like a lovely Dresden doll, to sing with the rest of the band, Jumpin' Jive.

climax music. Is it a soulful symphony by Tchaikovsky? Uh-uh. Is it a nocturne by Chopin? Mm-mm. Is it Hold Tight by Marion Hutton? Uh-huh.

Greg Poppleton with you on The Phantom Dancer. Next, your Phantom Dancer feature artist, electric guitar pioneer Charlie Christian. See his story, see videos of Charlie Christian, and see this week's Phantom Dancer playlist at gregpoppletonmusic.com.

For the moment, it's time to say farewell to Glenn Miller's music, but some night soon, we'll be serenading you. We've presented the music of the nation's leading exponent of the swing trombone and one of America's ace arrangers, Glenn Miller and his orchestra, playing in the smart mecca of music for moderns, the Glen Island Casino, just off the Shore Road at New Rochelle, New York.

0: Ladies and gentlemen, this is the music of Benny Goodman and his grand band coming to you from Peacock Court of Hotel Mark Hopkins, high atop Nob Hill in San Francisco, World's Fair City of the West. And now, Benny, what's cooking with the sextet here?
1: What's cooking with the sextet? We're cooking up a little bit of 7-come-11. Maybe I'll tell them about the sextet. Charlie Christian at the guitar, electric guitar, Johnny Guarneri at the piano, Arthur Bernstein at the bass, Nick Fatula at the drums, and Lionel Hampton at the electric vibraphone. Here they go.

0: Ladies and gentlemen, this is music by the King of Swing, Benny Goodman, and his grand band coming to you from Peacock Court of Hotel Mark Hopkins, high atop Knob Hill in San Francisco. Now, if Benny can climb over those vibes of Lionel Hampton's, maybe we'll find out what the sextet's going to play tonight.
1: Thank you very much. The sextet is going to play one of our new opuses we decided to call Six Appeal. Charlie, Christian, take it away, will you, Bob?

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1: Thanks, and hello, everyone. Say, it's a pleasure to present a wonderful guy like Stan Kenton.
2: Well, thank you, Martin. It's nice to be here.
1: Now, Stan, before we get into the facts behind this sensational new 40-piece orchestra you have here, let's listen to a little of the type of music that has caused so much wonderful comment all over the country.
2: Well, Martin, here is one of the most popular creations of our concert. It's called Trajectories.

One of the most requested vocalists at the make-believe ballroom is lovely June Christie. Stan, you think we could get her to step up to the microphone and sing Lonesome Road just as she recorded it so successfully?

Well, it's time to look down that lonesome road to next week's Phantom Dancer, because that's just about it for this week's non-stop mix of swing and jazz from live 1920s to 1960s radio and TV. I'm Greg Poppleton. Thank you for listening, and I invite you to tune in same time next week to your favourite local station of the Community Radio Network for a fresh mix. The Phantom Dancer is produced in the studios of 2SER in Sydney and is heard across Australia over CRN, the Community Radio Network.

0: 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That's Saturday, July 15th, Sorcery and Swing. 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
1: Stan, I noticed that the first recordings you did with that new band of yours were on 12-inch records and not the usual 10-inch type for dance bands.
2: Well, that's true, you know, although we don't consider ourselves a dance band, but really more of a concert-type orchestra. The 12-inch records are all special things that run 4 minutes and 5 seconds. And speaking of one of those things, here's one of those specials that we call the Cuban episode.

So Easy to Love, music by Cole Porter, with Don Burrows and James Morrison together, backed up beautifully by Phil Stack playing acoustic bass. And that comes from the two CD set, the first part called In Good Company. We'll hear from the early years in just a moment. Welcome along to The Breeze, the program again coming from the studios of 4MVS Classic FM, MVS Lite Digital Radio and Silver Memories Nostalgia Radio in Brisbane, all the way around Australia on the Community Radio Network. And from the second CD in that set, The Early Years, composition by Don Burrows with a whole bunch of friends, including James Morrison, recorded in 1982 when James was just a mere 20-year-old. This is called

They were all having a lot of fun for sure. Don Burrows and friends with an appreciative audience, Essa Cara from the early years. Judy Bailey next, no relation to Kermit the Frog though. This is the Rainbow Connection, just love it.

Judy Bailey and the gang are reviving the sounds of Kermit the Frog, recorded in 1980, written by Paul Williams, The Rainbow Connection. Was it that long ago that Kermit was hit on a Friday night? I think it must have been. Steve Ari spent something like 30 years playing the double bass, but then he thought, I'd like to do something different. So he took up the alto sax. He's joined by Paul Cutland playing bass clarinet with Abel Cross double bass and Nick Satiri drums. This is Blues in the Meadow.

Blues in the Meadow from the Steve Harvey album Quirks. I guess the quirk is the fact that he spent so long playing double bass and then switched. And it worked well. Nice interplay between Steve Harvey, the alto sax, and bass clarinet of Paul Cutlin. Let's have a double play now from one of our favourite trumpeters from the United States. Very smooth sounds. Play flugelhorn as well. The flugelhorn is pink, so it sounds even better. Cindy Bradley, first of all, Footprints.

Oh, playing trumpetist Cindy Bradley on The Breeze, Bring It Back, a piece she co-wrote with Nick Collione, the guitarist. And first up, Footprints by Wayne Shorter, an absolute classic. Cindy Bradley has been around on the scene for quite a few years now and certainly has established herself as one of the smooth jazz performers of the USA. Here we are, midwinter. What a lot of people want is a little bit of summer breezing. This is George Duke.

little bit of summer breeze and it goes down rather nicely. George Duke recorded in 1979. It's a fair way ago, wasn't it? Can you remember back that far? This is much more recent. Juliana Arias, originally from Rio de Janeiro, spent a bit of time in Europe, then New Zealand, then finally settled in Perth, where she's been for the last 10 plus years. And from her Bossa Nova Baby album recorded in Perth, Story of the Boy from Copacabana.

Juliana Arreaz from Perth and the boy from Copacabana. Also from Perth, Nick Abbey bass, Chris Foster piano and Ben Farley drums from their Brotherhood album. This is Gone Fishin'.

the group led by guitarist Albert Dadon, and that's called The Gift from the album The Road Ahead. And The Road Ahead is the end of the breeze. Let's do it with music from Matt Dusk from Canada. One shot of happy, one shot of sad.

Here we have it in all its glory. Two shots of happy, one shot of sad, with Matt Dusk from Toronto in Canada. With a song written by a couple of the guys from the Irish rock group U2. And I must say, I've never heard the original version by U2. Am I missing out on anything? Rather like the song Matt Dusk, Wrapping Up the Breeze. Thank you for your company this week. Let's get together again sometime very, very soon. And enjoy the week ahead. Stay safe, whatever you do. And enjoy the music. I'm John Deegan. Ciao for now.

that time. Time once again for 1200 Twelves, episode 101, as heard across Australia with thanks to the Community Radio Network. This is yours truly, DJ D. I will be your host over the next hour as we explore this wonderful medium known as vinyl via 100 DJs from around the globe creating a mix from 12 of their 12-inch vinyl records. Now on this episode, episode 101, we head on over to Germany to visit a DJ that is part of a couple of crews, including the True Beats crew as well as Dusty Donuts. He goes by the name of DJ Stino and has been holding it down for some time, being known not just for his skills and mixes on the decks, but also for his production skills. And of course, he has released wax as well, so be sure to check some of that out too. Now, as for the True Beats crew, they are a DJ crew of 5 members, and they are known to get on down across 3 or 4 turntables, playing a whole range of funk, soul, Latin, reggae, mixed with broken beats and hip-hop classics, known to play all around Berlin in various clubs. And definitely feel free to check out more about DJ Stino online. But right now, let's get into his mix for 1212's mix number 78. Coming to us, and we are about to hit play on this one, so please do turn those speakers all the way up for DJ Stino, straight out of Germany, right here, right now, spinning 12 of his 12-inch vinyl records. Here we go, my peoples. You are tuned into episode 101 of 1212's DJ Stino in the mix. Let's go.

0: Yes, yes, you are currently tuned in to 1212's episode 101. Right here, right now, yours truly, DJ D, hopping on the mic to send a big, big ups to DJ Stino. Thank you so much for putting that one together. That was super duper dope. And that fell into our number 78 slot for our 1212s project, which is featuring 100 DJs from around the globe creating a mix from 12 of their 12-inch vinyl records. So I think I'm going to take a quick moment to back announce what those 1212s were that you just heard from DJ Stino. So he kicked it all off with some Acid Raindrops by People Under the Stairs. We then heard some Raw Produce with Make a Mark, followed by some Hypnotic with The Drive, then The Ones and Rashan Ahmed with All Right. 12-inch vinyl record number 5 was some Eminem with For What You Live, and then some Braille with Hip Hop Music. Number 7 was some Blabbermouth with Step in the Jam, and it was the remix version right there, followed by some Curious with Tear Ish Up. Track number 9, which was technically vinyl 12-inch number 9, was some Real Live with The Gimmicks, then some Ed OG and the Bulldogs with Less Than Zero. Number 11 was Debush Babies with We Run Things, and the final 12-inch vinyl record that DJ Stino just threw down was some Ugly Duckling with Good Night Now. Well, we do have a little more time, so I'm actually going to dig back in the archives of 1212s, and I think we're going to replay part of Mixter Hoffman's mix. So how about I hit play on that, and thereafter, or maybe a little earlier, because I'm not sure that we're going to fit the whole mix in. But as always, with all of these mixes, you can catch them in full online under our Mixcloud under 1212. So feel free to check that out. For now, though, let's see how much we can get in of this mix by Mixter Hoffman. You are currently tuned in to 1212's episode 101. Let's go.
1: Baby, long time in a say, when you gonna come look for me? Never sleep last night because you're dead on my mind. I just think about you like I'm about to sleep.

you at your best. Your breath is taken when you awaken in a state of shock. Thoughts of excommunication and the implications of that situation racing through your clock and stops up noggin' as you massage your jaw. What's that you saw? You try remembering, but it's foggier than fisherman's wharf. At 6 in the morning through the bloom of dawn, your doom is looming like the moon. You know when you'll be doing to die.

That's right, y'all. You have been listening to 1212's episode 101, as heard across the nation with thanks to the Community Radio Network. This is yours truly, DJ D, hopping on the mic one last time to send much thanks and a big, big ups to the two DJs we featured on this episode. First up, we had DJ Stino in the mix with 12 of his 12-inch vinyl records, and what you can just hear right there in the background and have been listening to for the second portion of the show is Mr. Hoffman in the mix. Now, if you don't already know, please do check out these two DJs, absolute legends of the game. And of course, as always, you can catch past episodes of 1212s on our Mixcloud under 1212s. That's 1200TWELVES. And of course, as always, yours truly, Mama D. I'ma be back same time, same channel to do it up all again with another DJ up in the mix. So on this episode, we did just hit mix 78. Be sure to tune in next week for the next edition of 1212s. Big love to you all for tuning in and wishing you a good one. Yours truly, Mama D, signing out for another one. Peace out.

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2: Good morning, I'm Laura Devoy. Oil prices have risen in the wake of the Houthis' maritime blockade on Saudi Arabia. It's caused disruptions in the Bab el-Mandeb Strait, which provides access to the Red Sea and is another important shipping route. And US President Donald Trump has threatened to hold Iran, which

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1: National Radio News.
2: Good morning, I'm Laura Devoy. US President Donald Trump has threatened to inflict major military punishment on Yemen's Houthi rebels following their strikes on oil tankers in the Red Sea. Crude prices, already pushed higher by the war against Iran, have topped US $100 a barrel again. Here's the BBC's Jonathan Josephs.
3: In the nearly 2 weeks since Iran and the US resumed hostilities, the price of a barrel of the oil benchmark Brent crude has risen steadily. It's gone from just over $70 to break the psychologically important barrier of $100. The effective closure of the Strait of Hormuz has led Saudi Arabia and the United Arab Emirates to export significant quantities of oil through the Red Sea. Houthi attacks mean that alternative is increasingly at risk. Oil markets fear that threatens future supplies, something which could harm the global economy through higher inflation.

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Safar Stories, we recognise Aboriginal peoples as the first people and custodians of country. We would like to pay respect to the traditional custodians of the land, waterways and sky country around Bega, the Jiringanj people, our first storytellers. Good morning and welcome to Safar Stories. On the show today, we will be reading from some regional short stories I've recently been delving into. We'll hear a little more about Failure from Fling. The last performances are coming up. Jamie Forbes has sent us another great movie review. Elizabeth Walton has sent us a poem. And we'll play some great music. So pop the kettle on. We'll be back after this.

It's thinking. Okay, we'll go to the next track. I had such a great starting for the show. Let's try the next track. Maybe we're not. Song to the Siren.

Song to the Siren there, a Tim Buckley song sung by a group of musicians that got together and called themselves This Mortal Coil. So members of the Cocteau Twins, Lisa Gerrard, an Australian singer, and others, and they made some beautiful work. And I was trying to play another track. I'm going to see if I can download it another way. Hi everyone. I hope you're all feeling great. I've been feeling weirdly good because I found myself a sewing teacher. I bought myself a beautiful Elner sewing machine with all the bits from a lovely lady in Tura a couple of years ago, and I couldn't remember how to do stuff. My mum taught me stuff when I was really young. But I found someone who's going to teach me. Well, we quickly reacquainted my brain with stuff like filling bobbins and threading needles and hooking the bottom thread into the top thread, all that stuff. And now I feel strangely empowered. I feel like I'm self-sufficient. If the world goes to pot, I can make stuff. So, the sewing teacher I discovered is also a very talented maker of things and an artist and a printer. So I feel very lucky. But yeah, just a hint, if you're feeling like the world's really crazy, go and learn a new skill because it's having a very strange effect on me. But that's just me. You might all be just fabulous out there dealing with the crazy world that's trying to turn our brains to mush, so we just sit around with some kind of attachment on our brain and bank account feeding the weirdos at the top. There you go. I went to see Fling's Failure yesterday, and I really enjoyed it, and I made a little quick recording, which I guess I'll just play now for you. I hope you enjoy it. It was very quickly put together. I hope it works. I'm also going to play some of the music from it later, because David Hewitt, who many of you will know, is a composer for Failure. And David has sent me some of the tracks. So you'll hear a little bit in this recording. Then I'm going to play one of David's tracks. And then I'll be back. So it is downloading. I think maybe the internet's very slow today because I can't seem to get things to download. Let's have a little try. Oh, yes, it's happening. You just have to listen to me for one more second. And here we go.

0: Beth, tell me about the shapes. How important are the shapes of the bodies of dancers and the dancers together when you're visualising work?
1: That's a really good question. I think there's something... There's so much storytelling capacity in a shape, and for a shape to just change or morph or distort in a small way, so much changes in its narrative and in its storytelling. So playing with shape and the nuances and the clarity in a shape really, really matter. And that sort of grey space and that pliability between shape and the way it can kind of traverse a whole lot of ranges of emotion and feelings in one action, whereas words kind of... in some ways pin you to one sensation, but there's something about shape and the body that can traverse.
0: Can I just draw your attention to a shape that was happening just in front of me?
1: Yes.
0: Here between Jack and
1: May Ray.
0: Mm-hmm. And you were sitting next near me, so you see the beautiful faces together and the arms outstretched, but the coming together almost like two little angels. Just tell me a little bit about that shape.
1: It's my favourite shape in the whole work.
0: Yeah,
1: it's convenient that I'm sitting right here.
0: Yeah.
2: Like a couple more minutes and we might do our
1: There's something so beautiful in the intimacy of that section and in their permission to kind of sink into another person and to blur the edges of your partner. And I, again, dance has this capacity to really tell stories about the textures of relationships that... are harder to describe in words or that narrow your audience in words. So that particular image and that morphing of two bodies does feel kind of spiritual, actually. There's something in it that, and just like allowing it to be there.
0: It actually reminded me of a Murakami painting. Oh, that might sound a bit weird, but very kind of angelic and, as you say, spiritual.
1: Spiritual. And there's a lot of shape and image in there that feels like it relates to... sculpture and painting and other art that already exists, and we've kind of let ourselves just land in those images when they happen for a moment and not try and avoid it because it's already been done or because it already exists, and letting the reference be there.
0: Yeah, well, I loved when Jasper was swinging in that pose. So beautiful, that shape of his body.
1: And like letting it be gritty and grimy, but also enjoying that classic
0: aesthetic. Poses.
1: Yeah.
0: Oh, well done. It was great. Thank you very much.
1: Thanks, Lisa.

0: sorry.
1: Oh, thank you.
2: Tell me your name again.
3: My name is Tora Nave.
2: And how did you enjoy the show?
3: It was wonderful. At the start, I was like, an hour and a half, oh, I'm going to be so uncomfortable. It's going to be boring, but it was so exciting. It was funny. Yeah, it was really, really good.
2: Excellent. And have you seen the Fling show before?
3: Yes, I have. I've seen many before.
2: Are you a fan?
3: Yeah, I am a fan. Quite a few of my friends are in Fling. Personally am not, but I love coming to see these shows.
2: Mm. I think you like a bit of theatre, don't you?
3: Yes, I very much do.
2: Mm. Will we see you on the big screen one day?
3: Let's hope. Let's hope. Thank you.
2: Thanks a lot.
3: Thank you very much.
2: So tell us about the vision for Fling becoming a professional company.
4: Yes, so we have a bold but exciting ambition to build a professional adult dance company right here in the regions. We see that there is a huge potential for artists who have left high school or are in their careers and go, I don't want to leave the regions, I want to make work right here. So Fling has established youth programs and youth companies, and it's that next layer that we're looking to build. So this would enable us to have original work made in our community and then take it on tour and to provide employment for artists.
2: But not just the dancers, because I was really interested, and I've just been chatting to your intern.
4: That's right.
2: About the opportunities for people who they're not that interested in dancing, but production.
4: Absolutely.
2: Composition, lighting.
4: Yeah, there's so many layers. So around it, there are, you know, the choreographers, the dramaturgs, the script writers, the production managers, the lighting designer, the lighting operator, the sound designer, the composer, the sound operation, production management, front of house. There are so many different aspects of what we do. Mm. There's many, many roles involved, and there's employment in all of those spaces.
2: Mm. Well, keep us posted. What's the next move, or what's the next stage in this with this vision?
4: We need to get some investment behind it. So we need funding, and we need donations, and we are running our Champions of Fling campaign. Mm-hmm. It's Fling's 25th year, and this is a really beautiful moment to jump on board and to say, I want to back this new venture for Fling, and we want to make the next 25 years as spectacular as our history has been. Mm. So 25 years of Fling, Champions of Fling.
2: 100 more to come.
4: Let's hope.
2: All right, great. Well, thank you. I'm going to keep in touch with you about how it's going.
4: Amazing. Thanks.

That's David Hewitt's piece for Fling from the opening duo, part of that performance. And you heard Beth and Gabby from Fling and Torrin talking about... Torrin, I think, wants to be an actor. Well, you can tell. So thank you all for chatting to me after the show. And I think it's great that... It's lovely to think about Fling becoming a professional touring dance company, being able to pay people in the regions. I think that's a really fabulous thing to aspire to. Also, there are some more performances of Failure today and tomorrow. So head to the Fling Physical Theatre website and see if you can get along to... have an experience in their own site. It's like their own converted house that's become their performance site and their working site. And yesterday there were two busloads of school kids, so I didn't get a chance to ask a lot of them because they were racing off to get their bus, but they all asked lots of questions of the performers afterwards, and the sound wasn't very good, unfortunately, for that. But you could tell these kids are really engaged with the work. So, yeah, Failure from Fling Physical Theatre, get along to that. Now, I did work with David Hewitt on another project, a couple of projects, actually, in Sydney in the 90s, would you believe? And recently, David very kindly... gifted me a CD of one of those works. So I'm just going to see if I can play this. So it's called L'Aquiem. It's a work that we put on at the Sydney Opera House in 1998, maybe, 88 or 89. Andre Greenwell was the composer. The words are from Kathleen Mary Fallon's work. David, a number of other people that I knew well in Sydney were performing with Andre. And I'm just going to play it and see what you think. I'm going to play the first three tracks. This is L'Aquiem.

0: No, it's not me. It's the CD player. We have had trouble with this CD player, so I will move it around. I'm just going to play a couple of ads while I sort this out.
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There you go. That was a couple of tracks from Laquiem, The Morning of the M-O-U-R-N, Morning of the Laquiemen, composed by Andre Greenwell and performed by an ensemble that included David Hewitt on percussion. Hi, David. And harp there from Marshall McGuire, and that beautiful cello work from Jane Williams. The soprano on this album is Karen Cummings. I'm going to play a bit more of that as we go on through life, I think, every now and then. And thank you, David, for giving it to me. It takes me back to some work we did. There was a place called, a performance space called The Studio, which was refurbished under the Sydney Opera House. It was always intended on being a performance space, but it ended up being turned into some kind of dungeon. So in the 90s, they refurbished it, and lots of new music artists got to perform multimedia works down there. So there were lots of people like Andre and Gretchen Miller doing really beautiful composed music, but also spoken word and projections, movement, costumes, beautiful lighting, beautiful sound, and it was all new work. That was at the time, I'm not sure if it still is, at the time The Studio was all about new work from young composers. So thank you, David, for sending that in. I wanted to also mention, because we were talking about theatre there with a young person briefly, there's a call out. If you're interested in acting, or even if you're not, but you'd like to have a go, there is a call out for an actor, please. They're really keen to find the person who can play Brad Majors in the Spectrum Theatre's production of The Rocky Horror Show. So they are seeking Brad Majors. Could it be you? Spectrum Theatre Group is putting out a call for a bold, charismatic performer to step into the role of Brad Majors in its upcoming production of The Rocky Horror Show, which will open in October. So they're already rehearsing, and they're really missing this main piece of the puzzle. Brad Majors, as many of you will know, is a clean-cut all-American fiancé who, alongside Janet, stumbles into a storm, a mysterious castle, and one of musical theatre's most outrageous nights. That's right. Over at the Frankenstein Place. It's an amazing opportunity for a male performer with strong stage presence, confidence, and a sense of fun. And Morris Parker is directing the production, and he says, we know there's a Brad out there somewhere, and we'd love to hear from him. So if you're interested, please contact Morris on 0417 211 681 or Denise Dion on 0418 213 780.

and the theatre is based in Merimbula. So if you fancy yourself doing a bit of acting and you live in Merimbula, well, there you go. How could you say no to that? What other little messages do I have here? Oh, yes, I have another call out. And this is for, we were just speaking about, as you know, Fling is for young people. So we're also, Edge FM is resurrecting something that we did in the 90s, which is the Battle of the Bands, Bega Valley. And it's for young bands, performers and members under 25 years. So we're calling out, we want at least 5 bands to come and perform, and guess where you get to perform if you enter the Battle of the Bands? You get to perform on one of the main stages at the Street Light Festival on the 25th of September, right here in the heart of Bega, in front of the entire Bega community. There were thousands of people out and about and enjoying the streets of Bega last year at Street Light Festival. It was something to behold. So this is a great opportunity, and we have cash prizes. We have some great judges as well. So if you'd like to, you can contact us here at the station, which is station@edgefm.org.au, if you'd like to email, or you can phone or text 0439 604 671. So you just have to play like 3 songs, 3 or 4 if they're really short, on the main stage. You must be all under 25, and all original music. Oh, can I, actually, do we say that? No, forget that. Doesn't have to be original. That would be probably a little bit crazy. And where's my script? Here we are. Okay, I'm going to play another track or two and then I'm going to come back. I recently found a book of short stories written by someone many of you may know because he has read about the place. He's read his work and performed at Headland Writers Festival at Four Winds. He lives in Queanbeyan or Canberra and performs up there as well. His name is Omar Musa, and he's written a book of short stories, just published, sorry, a book of short stories. And I couldn't resist, so I bought it down at the fabulous Cantaloupe Bookshop, and they are really great stories. So I'm going to read some of those, and a little later I will read some more of Olga Master's short stories for you all, because so far stories is who we are. But for now, I think I'm going to... Hello. Oh, so nice to have a little pussycat in here with me today. And this pussycat has a request, so I'll play that now.

course, that was The Cure with Love Cats. You go and sit over here. Let me read this book. So I'm reading from the collection of new collection of short stories from Omar Musa, The Vape Lord of Queanbeyan. And someone saw that book in my possession and said, what on earth, or who on earth, did they say, is the Vape Lord of Queanbeyan? Well, I'm reading the titled story, so Helen, you're about to find out. The Vape Lord of Queanbeyan by Omar Musa. I was fresh out of rehab, unemployable and future-fearing, helpless and raw. Checking my levels, are they okay? As a newborn in a call, lurching my way through drinking dreams and long baths, back in a flat with a popcorn ceiling and a never-fruiting lemon tree in the yard, living with my finicky sister Sonia, who was ignoring me to watch pimple-popping videos when I met the Vape Lord. My mate, Alessandro, is a bloke who always knows a bloke. He gave me the number and I messaged right quick. Hey! Exclamation mark. This is Shamil. I'm a mate of Alessandro! Exclamation mark. He said maybe you could help me out? Many question marks. The Vape Lord replied immediately. Any friend of Alessandro is a friend of mine. I don't trust many people, but I can tell that I can trust you. I wasn't sure how that was possible from a three-sentence text out of the blue from a stranger, but I wrote back, need some! Exclamation mark. Stress less. What flavour? Cheesecake or cranberry? Both! Exclamation mark. I got you. Meet me at Guns and Hoses Car Wash in 55 minutes next to Kingsley's Chicken. How will I know who you are? You'll know. The Vape Lord had saved my skin. Earlier in the day, sitting in the dissolving foam of a lukewarm bath, trying to top it up with a kettle, I'd panicked when I realised I'd run out of vape juice. Vaping was the one thing that stood between me and drinking. I was embarrassed to have got into it in the first place. It made me think of Sonia's ex-boyfriend, a massive flog with a David Brentian lack of awareness, who started a Facebook group called The Crypto Vapers. The thought that I might be considered of the same ilk as him made my ass cheeks quiver. At least analog cigarettes have a bit of rustic charm. But vapes had got me through those first few weeks back in the real world after rehab, full of near slip-ups, self-loathing and jittery Queanbeyan winter days. Anorexic trees, the sky blue, and the tips of grass frosted blonde. Any flavour hit the spot. Butterscotch baller. Lychee flamenco, mango bonfire. As long as there was that sweet nicotine catch in my throat. Time passed, not easily, but softened by my constant companion, my vape, what Alessandro called the robot phallus. I blew out my cares in cotton candy clouds. Problem was, the state government had just done a 180, suddenly making it illegal to sell vape liquid with nicotine in it. According to Alessandro, the Vape Lord had predicted the government's about-face and seen a gap in the market. He'd bought vast quantities of nicotine liquid ahead of time, then started mixing up his own flavours in his Carabar basement. I imagined a man with a shock of Einstein hair hovering over bubbling beakers and test tubes. He's more than just a hustler, bro, said Alessandro with a cryptic look. Way more. As I pulled on my Nikes to meet the mysterious Lord, those words danced in my head. Your life literally depends on never taking a mind or mood-altering substance ever again. It was true. If I drank again, only hell would follow. Does nicotine count as a mind or mood altering? I muttered. What was that? Called Sonia from the cinnamon-coloured couch. Nothing. Where are you off to? Out. It's late. Just getting some fresh air. Bring me back some shapes, then. Pizza. Easy. These were the most words that Sonia and I had exchanged in a week. She was watching a blackhead popping compilation on her phone. On screen was an extreme close-up
of an unidentified span of skin. A needle plunged into a plugged paw and dug out what looked like a hard little garnet. Sonia shivered with pleasure, absent-mindedly stroking the only finger on her left hand that didn't have a ring on it. As I walked out the door, I looked at the photo framed on the wall, all of us together. Me, Sonia, Mum, Dad, at a time when we couldn't have appeared happier. On my way to the gate, the never-fruiting lemon tree seemed to ask, "Is nicotine mind or mood altering?" "Yeah, maybe," I replied to the lemon tree, "but no one ever crashed a car or king hit a mate because they were amped up on nicotine, did they? The main thing is that it's not meth or grog." A 20-minute walk. Puffed, I arrived at Guns and Hoses Car Wash. I sat on the curb, breath blossoming white in the winter air. The M of the motel sign on the corner blinked as if transmitting a wartime code. I'd lived in Queanbeyan my whole life and I'd never seen that sign fixed. It would have been weird to see it working. I had the same feeling as when I was scoring drugs. Buzzy, thrilled. I looked down at my texts. "How will I know who you are?" "You'll know." I clapped my hands three times, nervous. Presently, a lowered, teal-green Commodore with tinted windows pulled into the car wash. Emblazoned across the side of it in holographic letters, "Vape Lord." When the Vape Lord emerged, I thought I was hallucinating. He was wearing a velour Adidas tracksuit that matched the teal of the car, which in turn matched the ghostly grey gum trees behind them. An optical illusion. He had tinted blonde hair. Even his beard was tinted blonde. He was wearing a gold Roman coin on a gold chain. His shoes, also Adidas, also teal and gold. We shook hands. I was immediately taken by the look of serenity on his face. He wordlessly handed me a plastic bottle full of vape liquid, Cranberry Carnage, which I filled my vape with and puffed on appreciatively. It felt so good. I was almost worried that he'd laced it with something. I blew out a cloud. "Turns out there is such a thing as smoke without fire," said the Vape Lord, his voice as serene as his face. "So, Shamil, how's your heart?" "My heart?" I said, disarmed. "Well, still ticking, just. Got out of rehab a couple of weeks ago." "Takes a big man to recognise that he has a problem and do something about it." "Pity it wasn't me who recognised it," I laughed bitterly. "Or did something about it. They made me." "Ah, well, as long as you're moving forward, this helps." I snorted a cloud out of my nostrils like a dragon. "Alhamdulillah. Were there any brothers in there?" "Nah, I was the only one." I shot him a sidelong glance. He had placid, hooded eyes and took on the air not of a shady nicotine slinger, but something like a monk. We stood next to his car, saying nothing, peering down Crawford Street as if it was a landing strip for a spacecraft. When I got back to the flat, everything was quiet. I left a packet of pizza shapes in front of Sonia's bedroom door, like flowers at a gravestone, then sat in my room and puffed, thinking deep into the past and the future. A blind pimple throbbed. I began to meet up with the Vape Lord every couple of weeks to top up my supplies. We would chat about addiction and amends, fried chicken and the price of petrol. He told me stories about escaping war as a young boy, how he'd come to Australia as a refugee. On the turbulent sea, when they ran out of water, his mother had sucked out the eyes of a fish to stay hydrated enough to breastfeed his younger brother. When they finally arrived at the detention centre, it had been so long since he'd slept that he got vertigo lying down on a proper bed. Eventually, I pretty much stopped buying vape liquid and went there just to talk. He was the only person I spoke to, my only friend. Sonia and I passed each other in the tiny flat, carefully, vaporously, like ghosts. One day, sitting in the warm, pine-scented, immaculate interior of the Commodore,
the Vape Lord asked me a very strange question. Did you know there are opals on Mars? For real? Truly. And if opal exists on Mars, then water does. And maybe mankind can settle there. Ever seen an opal? Sonia inherited an opal ring that Grandpa dug up in Lightning Ridge, big as a plum, the most beautiful thing I've ever seen. The ones on Mars are more precious than anything on Earth. The Vape Lord's hooded eyes sparkled with an inner fire. Would you like to see them? Sure, I laughed. At that, he revved the Commodore's engine and put it into gear. As we roared away, the lights along Crawford Street became blindingly bright, illuminating the asphalt like a runway. The car went faster and faster, a speed I'd never known possible, even in the drunkest of joyrides, skirting down the avenues of Canberra in a haze of burnt rubber, with no regard for life or limb, until finally the Commodore lifted off the earth and shot into the atmosphere. We flew through the galaxy. It was blistered with stars, scarred by light and drifts of smoke from the open mouth of a profane god. An hour later, we arrived on Mars. We sat on the bonnet of the Commodore, looking down into a crater. The edge was rimmed with chunky bright opals, glowing, holographic. Seams of opal stretched off into the distance like gossamer laid across the dusty red planet. The Vape Lord beckoned, and I passed him my vape. He puffed and blew out a heavy cloud that bobbled thick in the air without dissipating. It was the first time I'd actually seen him smoke. Why do you think your sister Sonia watches pimple popping videos? Dunno, they give her a sense of satisfaction? Sure, but it's more than that. She watches them because she thinks there's something that needs to be fixed. A plug in the cosmic flow, an evil lodged in the skin of the world. Popping a pimple is evil being expunged, then healed, even if only for a moment. Oh, that's some theory. You don't agree? I don't think there's anything wrong with the universe. Even if there was, there's nothing little pissants like us could do about it. The universe is how it is, perfectly indifferent, and we are the ones that are wrong. A shooting star crossed the sky of Mars, almost close enough to scorch our skin. Shamil, the Vape Lord said, your sister watches those videos because that's what she hopes for you, to unplug the wrong, then to heal. I stared out into the universe and thought about how I'd burned every bridge I'd ever built. How the one leading to Sonia was wearing through like one of those rope bridges across molten lava in a movie. How I had stolen and pawned our grandfather's opal ring. How Sonia had found me bleeding out in the bath. I wanted to cry, but instead, I laughed. You're saying I'm a pimple. He jumped down off the bonnet and crouched in the dust. As he spoke, I couldn't see his face. When I was in the detention centre, there was a man who cried every night. I was shocked because on the boat, he had seemed almost a superhuman, a leader, a navigator, the person who took no crap and got crap done. But I overheard him talking to my dad. While trying to do something good, this man had done something very bad, very bad, and he couldn't forgive himself. I saw him once after that, only once, on the street in Canberra, walking the other way, holding a little girl's hand. She must have been his daughter. He didn't see me, but I watched them walk hand in hand and saw that she adored him beyond belief. And I realised that in order to become a good father, he must have somehow forgiven himself. And that made me happier than I'd been in years. How do you think he forgave himself? Patience, said the Vape Lord.
standing up and turning to me. Time and patience. He was holding his palm out. In it was an enormous black opal, as big as a peach, chipped in places, in other places perfectly smoothed, as if by an ancient river. Its strange dark form held celestial fires and flecks of purple, gold and crimson. A galaxy with the possibility of life-sustaining water. Here, have this. I tested the opal's weight in my palm, quietly placed it in my pocket and thanked him. I wasn't sure I'd ever see him again. We stood and looked at the distant earth. When I arrived home, Sonia was sitting on the couch, staring at her phone, which had turned to black. I sat next to her and she barely seemed to notice until I took her free hand, prized it open and placed the opal in her palm. She looked up, shocked, as if waking from the deepest sleep. Where'd you get this? Found it. You didn't steal it. I found it. I've never seen anything like it. Hey, Sonia, what were you watching? Can I see? Okay, she said tentatively, swiping her phone back on. On screen, frozen, a man was knee-deep in a flooded street, in the rain, holding a rake and scraping at something beneath the water. His hair was plastered with rain. Sonia pressed play. He was trying to dislodge thick clumps of leaves that had clogged the mouth of a drain. Once he managed it, the water began to swirl and its murky surface became alive with whirlpools like the Milky Way, moving in fast forward as the water was sucked down, down, down. The man began to laugh with delight, and soon so did my sister and I.

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1: 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It's in the front room. Just come on in. 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Did you enjoy that story?